It is Upstairs at ELS. That is from Bleachers. It's off their new album, Everyone for 10 Minutes. We're talking with Jack Antonoff of Bleachers, and we will be back in just a moment on World Cafe.

emerging and established artists.

0: one of the breakout bands of the last few years, proving hardcore isn't dead yet. Turnstile with CN Stars from their last album, Never Enough. And this is Lorelei, who I think is going to blow up the musical project of Nate Amos, the song Hollow Boy from his latest studio album, Hollow Boy. And that is that. That's the show. That's what we got. But we'll do it again really soon. In the meantime, thanks to all of our affiliates who make this show possible. And we produce this program from WXPN at the University of Pennsylvania in Philadelphia. I'm Stephen Kaleo. 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

0: Hi, my name is Dr. Scott Trout. Scott E. Trout DDS Family Dentistry is my business. I have been underwriting IPR for a couple of years now. 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

0: people had bared their souls to tell you stuff on the understanding it was non-fiction. And so I abandoned the novel and have been a little adrift ever since. So I'm finding my voice again and finding my purpose. I've got a few things underway, but not manically pursued like they should be. The question I've got to face is this a sign that I've reached the end, or is it just something that happened? Is it something that could happen when you were 30? So you wonder if it is Anno Domini.
1: Thomas is famous for being a prolific writer, often writing 1,500 words a day and averaging a book a year since his first in 1964. And I'm here to see how he does it. The only problem is, he's not writing. A combination of his and his wife's poor health and a book being abandoned has forced Thomas to take his first ever hiatus.
0: I mean, writers only write when they have no other option. They want to write, but when they get down to writing, all the things they said about their work, all the things they like to talk to people like you about, don't occur. They would have occurred the night before when you were dazzling your friends with your proposed novel.
2: Do you find that you're easily distracted?
0: No, not. And it's often self-distraction. If I work through to 11 flat out, I might say, I wonder what today's Guardian crossword looks like. If I'm writing fair dinkum, writing true prose or trying to, I work in the morning. And then there's often a break after lunch where I go for a bushwalk and listen to a recorded book.
1: It's Wednesday morning and I'm back at Thomas's house to do just that. We're going for a hike, his usual loop around North Head, and I'm a little bit nervous. It's going to be 27 degrees today, and I'm pretty sure he's going to be fitter than me, despite the fact he's got a pacemaker and he's 90.
0: We'll start the less... exotic part.
2: Do you ever find when you're listening to audiobooks that you're editing them in your head?
0: No, I've got enough trouble editing my own. We can go up here. No, I do it purely for the delight of it.
2: Why is this your go-to walk? What do you like about it?
0: I particularly like the vegetation, the disorder. It's its own place, you know. It's not trying to be like anywhere else. And we haven't seen a quarter of its beauty yet. And it's a way of keeping fit. Good morning, how are you?
2: Do you find you get recognised very often?
0: Yes, occasionally, yes. I find it delightful. To be recognised for your work, as long as they don't want you to read their book.
3: Just be aware there was a snake spotted down there about, well, 400 metres maybe.
0: Uh-huh.
2: So, yeah. Oh, good.
0: We're not going fully on that track, you'll be relieved, you know.
2: How do you keep track of the several projects you're working on at once?
0: Oh, mainly by not doing most of them. This is a beautiful view. It's of a part of Sydney called Mossman.
2: You're spoiled for views here, aren't you?
0: I'm sorry to be always hugging my pants on. I've lost hips recently through not giving nutrition enough space.
2: How do you find the researching element of writing?
0: Increasingly, I'm finding the subscriptions and the mechanics of it difficult. But I can get enough to be going on with. I forget code words and all that. I'm a very slow computer user. I can't click away like a young person can. I do like dictating if I could find the right form of it to work with, but I haven't succeeded yet. Here's a lovely Banksia.
2: Oh, yeah.
0: With big Banksia nuts on it.
2: Great.
0: And
2: a big spider.
0: And a spider. You don't seem very frightenable, which is a good thing to be.
2: I think I've put up a good front. I remember yesterday you were saying about how you'd had a break from writing. Do you have plans to start again?
0: I've got plans to start after this, yes. Very soon.
2: After this?
0: This experience with you.
2: Oh, I'm hindering you starting. I'm supposed to be witnessing the process.
1: We're walking back downhill towards Manly.
0: Gee, that's a turn up for the books, eh?
1: Thomas is on the phone to his daughter.
0: Her coming home today.
1: Judy's coming home from hospital. It's Thursday, my third and final day with Thomas. I really want to know more about this break he's taking from writing. And I'm outside his place and I've brought some yellow flowers.
2: Hi, I made it. Oh, these are for you. Yeah. Well, and Judy.
0: Thank you.
2: Oh, you're welcome.
0: You're beautiful. I'm speaking low because Judy was asleep.
2: Oh, okay. Thanks.
1: We go into the office and shut the door so we don't disturb Judy.
2: Okay, sure.
1: And I ask Thomas about his abandoned book.
0: It's the first time I can remember it happening anyhow. So it was a bit of a crisis. And that's what brought on the great lapse or the great lacuna or the great void in my writing, which I intend to get over quam premen as early as possible.
2: Is this been the longest break that you've ever had?
0: Oh, yes. Since I started, yes.
2: How long has it been?
0: It's been about 3 or 4 months, but things have got done in it. It hasn't even been empty of writing. It's been a slackening, the great slackening, at the age of 90. Or is it the great incompetence at the age of 90? We'll find out.
2: And how have you found the great slackening?
0: Miserable. Yes, I've got to get back to writing to save myself. Oi. Hello.
4: I thought I'd introduce myself.
2: Hi.
0: Oh, good on you, Jen. This is Rachel, Jen.
4: You've come a long, long way.
2: I really have. But yeah, it's a pleasure to be here. Thank you for having me.
5: How are you, Tommy? Going
0: well? I'm okay, Jude. I'm very well.
5: Want me to make you a coffee or a tea or anything?
0: Please? I'm okay for now. You had a bit of a sleep.
5: I did. Yes, it was lovely.
0: And you're feeling...
5: Feeling very well.
0: Fresh?
5: Yes.
0: Good.
5: Fine. I'll back off now and see you all.
0: See you all. Can you remember where I was?
2: How do you think getting older has influenced your writing?
0: It's very interesting that the experience of writing a novel is the same whether you're 25 or 90. And I'm depending on that proposition to redeem me and save me from myself and get me back into habitual writing. Very important for me. And if I find that I'm too old, well, I'm too old. But I'd hate not to know. I must know whether it's so or not. And I'd actually hate to be at the end of writing now.
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8: This is Embodied from PRX and WUNC. I'm Anita Rao. When Mary Kane stepped onto the track as a high schooler, it was clear that she was a once-in-a-generation kind of talent.
9: I went from being, like, one of the best girls in the area, on my team, and in the state, to all of a sudden really being one of the best girls in the country.
8: Her rise was quick and spectacular, which made it all the more stunning that just a few years after going pro with Nike, she left and stepped back from competitive running. Today, a conversation about the physical and emotional abuse she says was going on behind the scenes and the systemic change she's calling for.
9: As much as this is a sports problem, it's not really a sports problem. The kind of like complexes that exploit eager, talented dreamers is like rampant across multiple industries.
8: All of that just ahead on Embodied.
10: Live from NPR News in Washington, I'm Windsor Johnston. Search and rescue operations are underway in northern China after an explosion at a coal mine left at least 90 people dead. NPR's Jennifer Pack reports from Shanghai.
11: The gas explosion happened after 7 p.m. on Friday at a coal mine in northern China's Shanxi province. State media on Saturday initially reported there were 247 people on duty underground and that the majority were brought out safely with only 8 deaths. It did not explain why the death toll has jumped. Chinese leader Xi Jinping called for a thorough investigation and said those responsible should be held accountable. China has a history of industrial accidents, but it has reduced the number in recent years with stricter rules and safer practices. Shanxi province is known as China's main coal mining province. It produces almost a third of China's coal each year. Jennifer Pak, NPR News, Shanghai.
10: The new chairman of the Federal Reserve says he's hoping to learn from past successes and mistakes to help get inflation under control. NPR's Scott Horsley reports Kevin Warsh has been sworn in as the central bank's new leader.
12: Supreme Court Justice Clarence Thomas administered the oath in the White House East Room. Warsh is the first Fed chairman to be sworn in there since Alan Greenspan in the 1980s. By design, the Fed is supposed to be insulated from political interference. President Trump has repeatedly challenged those boundaries, though, attacking the central bank for not slashing interest rates. Trump hinted at a different approach with Warsh.
13: I want Kevin to be totally independent. I want him to be independent and just do a great job. Don't look at me. Don't look at anybody. Just do your own thing and do a great job.
12: Interest rate cuts are less likely now that the U.S. war with Iran is putting upward pressure on gas prices and inflation. Scott Horsley, NPR News, Washington.
10: Domestic airfares are nearly 30% higher than they were a year ago. That's according to the travel site Kayak. Gas prices are up some 40%. NPR's Stephen Bisaha reports millions of Americans are still expected to travel for the Memorial Day weekend.
14: Despite the prices, AAA expects 45 million Americans to travel this weekend, mostly by car. Those who are flying to LA paid some of the biggest price increases compared to last year, about $140 more for a flight. International trips are even more expensive. They're up about $200 on average. Drivers who want to save money can follow a few tips. Slow down, that's more fuel efficient, and make sure your tires are inflated, that also helps. And if you really want to save this travel season, consider moving your next road trip south. Louisiana, Georgia, and Mississippi have some of the cheapest gas prices in the country, only beaten by Indiana. Stephen Bisaha, NPR News.
10: This is NPR News in Washington. The president's son, Donald Trump Jr., is celebrating his second marriage this weekend. NPR's Tamara Keith reports the father of the groom is not attending the ceremony.
15: When he was initially asked whether he would attend the wedding, President Trump seemed unsure. His schedule had him spending the weekend at his Bedminster Club in New Jersey, nowhere near his son's island nuptials. Then Trump's official schedule was modified. He is staying in Washington. President Trump announced on social media that although he wanted to be with his son and the newest member of the family, quote, circumstances pertaining to government and my love for the United States of America do not allow me to do so. Trump added that he felt he needed to be at the White House, quote, during this important period of time. Tamara Keith, NPR News.
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10: The network, which launched in 1927, reached hundreds of radio stations across the country and helped shape broadcast journalism in America. Legendary broadcasters, including Edward R. Murrow, Charles Osgood, and Douglas Edwards were among the voices heard on the network over the decades. Former CBS anchor Dan Rather recently called the service a national institution that helped hold the country together. I'm Windsor Johnston, NPR News in Washington.
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23: From the outside, running seems like a pretty straightforward sport. There's not a lot of equipment, no complicated scoring, just a starting pistol and the question, who is the fastest? But as Mary Kane says in her new book, it is just not that simple. And she would know, because at one point, she was considered the fastest girl in America.
24: And Kane leading now, beginning to ease away. She came here as favorite, and my word, there are women here almost twice her age being left in her wake as she pours it on down the back straight. Oh my word! She's done it.
25: Absolutely. And Mary Kane has once again proven that she is one to watch and that she is absolutely the future of American distance running. And remember, folks, she's only 16.
23: Soon after that race in 2013, Mary became the youngest American track and field athlete to make a world championships team. And her future was written in the stars. That is, until she joined Nike, and everything changed. This is Embodied, our show about sex, relationships, and your health. I'm Anita Rao. Mary Kane is now 30 and recognizes that the world of running, both at the youth and elite levels, has a darker side and lots of systemic issues at its core. In her new memoir, This Is Not About Running, Mary interrogates what happens when winning is prioritized above everything else and explores what could be done to change the culture of sports. So in your book, you do not mince words. You write that sports were built on a system that normalizes mistreatment. Can you orient us non-athletes to what you mean here by system? Like, what do we need to understand about who the major players are that wield power?
9: Yeah, that is actually such a great question, because I think it's something that even those who are a part of sport don't often have a clear answer to that, until they peel back the curtain and either work in the business side of sport or kind of have to do their own research. There are multiple different players, and it usually has to do with what level of sport you're currently competing in.
23: And it seems like these entities have some similar priorities, but also different ones. Some that are really like, we're just focused on kind of the fastest times, the best athletes. Others that are focused on, we really need to know how to make the most money from these athletes. So kind of all of that feels like it gets tangled in this big web.
9: Absolutely. And I would say that the financial piece is the thread that actually connects all of these entities the most. When you think about the NCAA, when you think about sponsors, the unfortunate truth is money is the strongest thread.
23: So take me back to how you first entered this world. You grew up in Bronxville, a suburb of Westchester County, just north of New York City. You have three sisters, and I know that you were considered the sporty one of the bunch. But when did you realize that you were good at running in particular?
9: I really always loved running. I was a kid who really tried during that like gym class lap and wanted to get faster every time I did it. But it wasn't, I guess, until I was a seventh grader that I actually joined the varsity track team. And it suddenly became clear I wasn't just good in a I'm the best in my class sort of way, but in a I can actually qualify for a state championship when I am a seventh grader.
23: Tell me about the experience of like running in your body, because I remember that like lap around the soccer field and feeling like this feels terrible. I'm like the last in line. I'm huffing and puffing. Like, what did running feel like in your body as a little kid?
9: I mean, I think first off, I was someone who I swam competitively growing up. So I have never been a stranger to the idea of like, if you're ever pushing yourself, that's uncomfortable. And I think of that not just for physical activities, but also like I'm somebody who, spoiler, is now in med school. And so the idea of discomfort, I have really always equated with growth, right? Like if I'm not a little uncomfortable when I'm reading something or pushing my body or trying to learn, then it probably means I'm pretty stagnant.
23: So it's clear early on that you are really talented at running. You could run close to a 5-minute mile by seventh grade, and you get invited to join the varsity track team as a middle schooler. How did the other people you were training and competing with feel? Like, how did they react to you being in their space, in their meets, on their fields?
9: I felt my competitors were awesome. I think they had a very similar perspective when I was growing up of like, oh, you're fast? Of course you're going to be here. If you're at the meet and you're also fast, like we can push each other. The tensions for me when I was young were actually more at home in terms of like the team that I was a part of. And sometimes it could be as simple as like I'm running an individual race and I knew there were certain girls who were not going to like come watch and cheer like I would for them. Like initially it wasn't super bad. It kind of like progressed over time, but there was kind of this interesting dichotomy that I would go to meets and honestly sometimes want to sit with the kids from the other schools that I was competing against.
23: Tell me more about what it became and especially the role that your coach played in this whole dynamic.
9: Yeah. So when I was like an early high school athlete, I went from being like one of the best girls in the area on my team and in the state to all of a sudden really being one of the best girls in the country. And I think because of the environment that was being cultivated by adults, both my coach But in some ways, for me, even more importantly, like the parents of kids on the team, that became less something that was like great for the team because it meant I could run really fast on relays, and something that meant if she's faster, she's getting attention, or if she's faster, she's getting this relay spot. And parents started getting almost, I think, emotionally involved and vicariously living through their children. I would hear parents on the side of the track yelling, like, you have to slow down during races. And so some of it was kind of that. In my freshman year of high school, it did progress from parents kind of like explicitly saying things to my parents to actually more aggressive situations. Like at the end of my freshman year, one parent did get in my face because I was wearing two ribbons in my hair instead of one. And she was saying to me that I'm like not a team player and I only care about myself. And just she was making a lot of psychological jumps over the fact that like a 13-year-old girl had a ribbon in her hair that to this day I just still find so odd.
0: So there is this kind of toxic culture brewing. There are parents yelling at you. Your coach is not really often intervening. He's sometimes enabling this dynamic. Your parents were not runners. They were not super familiar with this youth sports culture. What was their response to all of this?
9: They were incredibly upset. And for my parents, it initially was something that they tried to handle by like talking to my coach or talking to the other parent, being like, hey, I think you need to like calm down, or talking to the school eventually. I think it was just like very confusing to them because they were like, oh, I thought we could like have a mature conversation with another adult. And why are you now screaming about that?
0: Yeah. So you have this like immersion into this world in your high school that is not comfortable. It does not feel good to be with the girls on your team, but you are still doing really well. You qualify for the World Junior Championships. You even compete in the Olympic trials. And then your family gets a call from a coach named Alberto Salazar, who at that time was super prominent because athletes that he coached had won 3 Olympic medals in London that summer. So tell me about what Alberto offered you and what it meant to you at that time with like everything else going on for you with high school running.
9: At that point, I had left the girls' track team because it had gotten to a point where like girls were screaming at me at practice, parents were screaming at me, and I joined the boys' team, essentially. I was at a point when I got that call that I was considering just stopping high school running because I was now like the number one kid in the country. And I didn't have anywhere to run or anyone to run for. So Alberto kind of from the get-go really was this almost like savior figure for me, which he was aware of. Like, this is the greatest coach of all time, and they're saying they want you to be kind of like their last great accomplishment.
0: So you start working with Alberto Salazar. You spend the next year as this unofficial member of the Nike Oregon Project, which is this program that Alberto led that was intended to kind of bring American distance running back to the top of international competition, this all-in-one elite training environment with doctors, mental health support, coaching facilities. And you enter this program while you're still in high school. What was it like to transition from youth sports culture into this elite world?
9: I think initially, the biggest flip that I noticed was that growing up, competitors were my friends and my teammates weren't. And I suddenly felt this like very sharp shift where now, like those first couple years, I considered my teammates to be really like my people. And my team was, you know, like all in it together. And competitors and really everyone outside of my team was not particularly supportive. And so I think it kind of created this environment where it made me almost feel that much closer to my team and to Alberto and to the people who did take me on, because the rest of the world felt very unwelcoming, which was an interesting shift from the period before.
0: Yeah, there's kind of this family dynamic that you describe in the book. Like, you stay at Alberto's house when you go to Portland for training. Like, you're driving in cars with the other people in your team. It's sort of this, like, we're all a family kind of thing.
9: Absolutely. And that was what Alberto described it as. I think especially as just a young person who, like, you know, had this like really, really tough go at it in sport. I was really craving like friendship and love and teamwork. And I now look back and I realize like we really overstepped those boundaries to such a like unhealthy, not good extent. But I didn't necessarily have the like, you know, understanding at the time that like me being a 17-year-old calling some of my like 30-year-old teammates my best friends was maybe a little weird.
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23: This is Embodied. I'm Anita Rao. A heads up that in this part of the conversation, there are mentions of self-harm and suicidal ideation. If you'd prefer to listen later, you can find this episode in our podcast feed or at our website, embodiedwunc.org. Today, we're talking about the dark side of sports culture with Mary Kane, who, as a high schooler, was known as the fastest girl in America. Because of her incredible talent, Mary went pro straight from high school and joined the Nike Oregon Project. It was an elite program established to revitalize American distance running. Alberto Salazar was the head coach, and Mary, one of his new protégés.
9: To have this person who is like so esteemed and so regarded reach out to me and be like, hey, I want to coach you. I want you to be like my last great athlete. I mean, I don't think anyone has ever said anything just so, like, special.
23: Mary was all in. Although she attended the University of Portland for academics, her running life was with Nike. She upped her training, but soon enough, things started to shift.
9: It wasn't until my freshman year of college that it was suddenly, looking back, like, insanely unreasonable training. But part of the reason was because there were certain things that I was doing that was not actually for my training. It was specifically designed so that I would lose weight.
23: Yeah, there is this kind of dialogue that begins between you and Alberto about he starts framing it as fitness, and then it becomes very quickly clear that he's talking specifically about weight. Tell me about kind of what you were encouraged to do to change your body size and how that was tracked and monitored as part of this whole thing.
9: Yeah, so starting kind of like the summer before my freshman year, I like won the World Junior Championships. And right after, Alberto sat me down and was like, you know, you can't go to Europe to race, which is what most professional runners do. And everyone else who was at my level of competition and lower was off doing, because I wouldn't have competed well, because I was clearly carrying like at least like 10 extra pounds on me. And that was really both incredibly shocking to hear, but also because there had been this kind of like sneaky progression of like, oh, I don't think you're fit. And like using this language that was like ultimately going to become synonymous also made it so that I wasn't like, oh my God, no, how did this happen? Like I kind of in my head was like, I think you were trying to tell me this. Mm. And so I was given essentially the rule to like lose. It was initially supposed to be 10 pounds, but I kind of argued my way up to 8 because I had been weighed while in Russia when I had food poisoning. And I was like, I don't know if that really should be my ideal weight, seeing as I was throwing up and not eating that week. Like, give me 2 extra pounds. So over the course of the summer, I was expected to lose a pound per week and get down to a weight that was underweight. And I had to do so by like cutting very specific amounts and tracking my food and doing this all in a way that was a mix of having to like report my weight and also being weighed specifically by Alberto.
0: And was the rationale you were given for this that the lighter you are, the faster you are?
9: Yes. That was definitely a big part of it, but it was also to look like other people. Mm. And that's, I think, part of the thing that for me has maybe been the most, that was maybe in some ways the most short-term and ultimately like long-term damaging, was it wasn't just a number. It was also like, this woman looks great. And this person has, Alberto used to call them bubble butts, like a very specific way that he deemed like a good butt, which is all stuff that like saying loud now just sounds crazy because it was.
0: So you're running a ton, your training is really ramped up, you're not eating very much, and you start accumulating a number of injuries, including a stress fracture. How were you being responded to by medical professionals who were kind of seeing these changes in your weight? Like, I'm guessing, you know, being part of that world, there were doctors around, there were people that you were being taken to see. Tell me about kind of the landscape of who is watching over this and the role that they have in this process.
9: Yeah, so it was a lot of charlatans and some people who actually did have degrees, but who were kind of buddies of Alberto. So really kind of like the different figures that I was working with were Darren Treasure, who was a man who was saying that he was a sports psychologist, who I now realize was not, but who painted himself as kind of a mental health practitioner who I was, in order to join the team, I had to work with him. And when I had my stress fracture, a doctor in Oregon who was like really good friends with Alberto had done the initial MRI that I years later, like years, years, years later, found the report for, and it did show that I had a stress fracture. But Alberto and that doctor did not tell me that. Mm. So I continued training through it. And then I saw a doctor in New York who I will always remember was so, he was a really good doctor because he was like, there is no world that that previous MRI did not show you had a stress fracture. Like you have one. Like, who are you working with? Who are these people? And I think he was trying to kind of communicate to us like, you're like, this is not okay. But I think in my mind, I was like, they must have made a mistake. Like, they said it was shin splints. Maybe it didn't show it. And then, you know, I was initially going to work with that guy. But my coach was like, no, you're going to work with my buddy who's a podiatrist instead, which in retrospect was really whack. But, you know, from me and my family's perspective, like, this is a Nike-funded program. Nike's super involved with this. This is, like, the best team in the world. Yeah, I'm sure the people who they're working with are good. In a way that now I look back and they were like all just a bunch of his buddies. And I also saw my assistant coach's wife. I worked with like for quote unquote nutrition, but she wasn't a nutritionist. And initially it was just supposed to be like, at least from my perspective, like when I was 16, it was just like good to have someone like check what you're doing. But then as I was like falling apart and like actually really, really needed help, I would go to her and I would be very honest that things weren't going well and I wasn't handling this well. And she didn't help and she didn't tell me to go to someone who was a professional to get help.
0: So you're painting this landscape where kind of Alberto has, and the coach has a lot of power to control who you see for medical concerns, who you see for psychological concerns. But I want to kind of understand within this system of Nike. Like, you're there to be an elite runner, to be really fast, to make money. Like, how were people explaining to you kind of like the stakes of all of this, and how were you making sense of that? Because like, your running was suffering from all of these things, yet the goal is for you to become the fastest. Like, 1 + 1 = 2, I guess. So like, was that being explained to you?
9: The way it was being explained to me was I was somehow failing, right? It wasn't a, oh, wow, maybe her trying to lose weight is why she's running bad. It was kind of a, you're failing at losing weight, and therefore, it's your fault you are running bad. Mm. And when I say failing to lose weight, I was losing weight. Like, I was massively cutting how much I was eating, but my body was also fighting me. And it's super interesting now to look back at pictures of myself and like see physically how I was changing. And some of it was like, I could tell my face was really bloated. And now I recognize that that's actually very normal for a lot of people who have eating disorders for their like face to change. But I was often being kind of told like, look, even your face is fat. Then, you know, you're not losing weight like you're supposed to. So you and I today can be like, oh, maybe her trying to lose weight is why she was running bad. And like, of course that's the case. But that was not how it was being told to me at the time.
0: Yeah.
9: And so it felt like this, like, oh my God, this like, my career is at risk, because there was this like, if you don't run fast, like we're going to drop you. And less from Alberto, but more from like the Nike teams that I would like see on a, you know, usually daily basis, because we were at Nike and Alberto's cubicle was like next to the Nike people. And there was this kind of like internal pressure at Nike, but also external pressure from the media. Because the problem with being like a young girl is that the media would talk to me very differently than they would talk to my male counterparts. Hmm. If a boy had a bad day, nobody was like, he's finally becoming a man and therefore his body is changing and he's going to die. But the language around girls is kind of like, you have one bad race. And then it's like, are you suddenly getting boobs? Are you suddenly getting a butt? Are you gaining weight?
0: Your body becomes the hyper focus.
9: Exactly. And it's so interesting because we, you know, I saw this before me, I see this after me. We just do that to girls. You know, there's kind of this theme, I think, throughout my memoir that I really tried to express, that if any of this had happened in isolation, it would have been incredibly damaging. But the problem for me was I had this just like tsunami of hate and negativity about my body and about me that had been directed at me kind of long before I ever knew Alberto, whether it was from the media, whether it was from other kids' parents, whether it was from my like, you know, childhood teammates. There was this kind of just like deep, deep, deep isolation that had happened where like I kind of had no one to turn to as a gut check of like, is this okay?
0: So where were your parents in all of this? Your dad is a physician. You have always been really close with your mom. They had been really involved in conversations with Alberto while you were still in high school. Once you are later on in the Oregon Project and all of this weight stuff is happening, your body is changing, you're having these injuries, like, what do your parents know about what's going on?
9: Yeah. So I think it's so interesting now as someone who is like on the board of a nonprofit called the Athlete Survivors Assist, which is a U.S.-based nonprofit working to end abuse in sport. Now I know so much about parental grooming and like what are the warning signs and what that looks like. And Alberto did that to a T. So one of the kind of classic things that he did was like early on, he like developed almost like personal relationships with each of my parents. And so they felt very, you know, like, okay, he's invested in our daughter as like a person and all of this sort of stuff. And, you know, as time progressed, there would definitely be things that maybe he would do that we wouldn't like. And my parents would be like, nope, don't do that. And within like the first like year, year and a half or so, he'd be like, oh my gosh, you're right. I hear you. And kind of back off. But then what happened essentially was as soon as I moved to Oregon, he cut all contact with them and he kind of made it so that I cut a lot of contact with them. Hmm. And he did so by like the first time that summer that I called my parents up, like really upset about some of the weight loss conversations and the fact that I had been weighed. they are like, oh my God, what the heck? Like, why is that happening? They're really upset. They call Darren Treasure, who is my like not sports psych, sports psych, and Alberto. And they're like, why the heck are you weighing Mary? Like, she's really upset. Like, what is going on? And they then turn around and immediately start getting mad at me for like not being a professional and not being an adult and telling on them and how, you know, that's a sign that I'm weak. And, you know, if you're going to be an adult and you're going to be on this team, like you can't do that. And so then I'm suddenly in this position of like, oh my God, I can't, like my parents can't be the people I go to anymore because they're going to get upset and then they're going to get me in trouble. And they're like, why has Mary kind of gone like cold? Like, where the heck is she? And the few times kind of along the way that they would see me, I think they were always like, you know, and they've said this since, like really freaked out because it was clear my body had changed. And it was, you know, there were all these like little changes in me that were like, you know, I went from being like bubbly and very happy and all this sort of stuff to like complete personality change. And even subtle things, like I used to never curse. Like there were just these like super visible changes in me. And they would try to like reach out to Alberto and Darren and all these people and be like, what's wrong? Like, what's going on? And they were just being ghosted. Like it was a complete 180 from the relationship before, which, you know, now I understand is like kind of classic grooming. Like you get the kid in and then, you know, isolate the parents and create the sense of distrust between the kid and the parent. And that's, you know, really what they did.
23: So you paint all of these scenes in the book of kind of this downward spiral that started to happen. You were crying every day when you were racing. In the middle of practices, you would kind of run off to be by yourself. You had like a lot of suicidal ideation. You started self-harming. It's really this like kind of whole, this picture of someone who's really deeply struggling and really alone. And you eventually kind of directly tell both Alberto and the sports psychologist like the extent of what had been going on. Can you take me to that conversation, what you said to them and how they responded?
9: Yeah. So I had like two near suicide attempts. One, as you referenced, was kind of me running off the track, which, you know, I write about in a very, like from the perspective at the time, which was like a very like panicked, like almost hard to follow state. But the intent in that moment was for me to run into traffic. And the second time I had a similar urge, I did not go as far. I did not like really make the move. I decided, because I realized that there would be witnesses, that I didn't do it. But I think that happening a second time, and a second time right after like Alberto had screamed at me in public about the fact that I had clearly gained 5 pounds, and he did so in front of Darren as well, I just almost accepted the fact that there was something really, really wrong. And in advance of this, I had already had conversations with Darren Treasure, this not sports bike, sports psych guy, but I had never explicitly said something to Alberto. And so after that race, I, you know, went to Alberto and Darren's hotel room and I just explicitly was like, I'm cutting myself. Like, I am having these suicidal thoughts and I like want to act on them. And I was quite literally met with like, Mary, it's late. We want to go to bed. And I think, you know, for me, I had already verbalized like the suicidality to Darren and the individual who I was working with, like for nutritional advice. And, you know, obviously they weren't actually like doing anything to get me help. So in some ways I was like already being dismissed about it. But I think there was something about like this specific type of dismissal where it wasn't a like, oh, sorry, we hope you're okay. And it was also coming from Alberto, who was somebody who I still, despite all of this, like desperately wanted to still care for me in the way that he had when he had kind of been this like savior to me at 16. And to see him so kind of like reject me and dismiss me, I think was just like so traumatic.
23: So you eventually left the Nike Oregon Project in the summer of 2016. And
0: over the course of the next 3 years, you sort of like went dark from the public eye, but behind the scenes, you were dealing with a whole string of like broken bones and injuries and get a diagnosis of REDS, which is relative energy deficiency in sport. Basically, when an athlete's food intake doesn't give them enough energy to support their training and daily life, it can cause this whole slew of issues, fatigue, hormonal disruptions, increased injuries, reduced bone density. And then amidst all of that, this report comes to light, which is that Alberto was banned for coaching for 4 years for administering banned substances and tampering with anti-drug protocols. And you read this report cover to cover, and you say in your book that at this moment, you started to ask yourself, what else is a lie? Tell me more about what these reports brought up for you.
9: Yeah, so the USADA report was like 270 pages, and my actual initial response was like, what? Like, it was kind of denial about it. And then, you know, throughout the piece, there were different things that I was like, oh, I was told this, and it's actually that. And I think for me, that just suddenly made me kind of like punch off the rose-colored glasses. You know, I consider performance-enhancing drugs to be just such a horrible thing for anyone to do, that I'm like, if they could do this bad thing, maybe some of this like shame and upsetment that I've always had that I couldn't have the body that they wanted me to have, maybe that wasn't actually a me problem. Like maybe that actually wasn't ever healthy or okay or good. Maybe my relationship with Alberto was really bad. Mm. Up until that point, I had never thought that. I had just thought I was bad and I was a failure.
0: We reached out to Alberto Salazar and Darren Treasure for comment. We did not hear back from Darren by our deadline, but here's a portion of Alberto's statement. It is greatly disappointing that Mary Kane has chosen to mischaracterize her time working with me in the Nike Oregon project. Her mischaracterization of the environment as toxic and abusive is unfortunate and inaccurate. I did not speak to her inappropriately, yell at her in public or in private, or make disparaging comments about her weight. Nor did I attempt to alienate her from her parents during her short time training with me in Oregon. Her accusations that I forced her to receive medical care from unqualified doctors are completely false. Lastly, the vague allegation that I groomed Miss Kane is inaccurate, misleading, and unsubstantiated by any evidence. While it saddens me that she has chosen to vilify me and to mischaracterize my actions and intentions in this way, I wish her only the best. You can read the full statement from Alberto Salazar at our website, embodiedwunc.org. Just ahead, how Mary has made sense of her running journey and her vision for systemic change in sports. We'll be right back.
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0: This is Embodied. I'm Anita Rao. In 2019, running prodigy Mary Kane published a video with the New York Times that rocked the sports world.
12: I joined Nike because I wanted to be the best female athlete ever. Instead, I was emotionally and physically abused by a system designed by Alberto and endorsed by Nike.
23: The Opinion documentary chronicled her story of participating in the Nike Oregon Project, an elite training program that had been run by Alberto Salazar. We reached out to Nike for comment. Here's a portion of their statement. Nike is aware that her account raises concerns about coaching practices, athlete support, and the involvement of medical and performance resources during that period. Based on Nike's review of public records and available information from that time, the company did not find that these concerns were raised or reported to Nike at that time. Since that time, Alberto Salazar is no longer associated with Nike. The Oregon Project was discontinued.

0: didn't know that all of this horrible stuff was actually bad, because it is so normalized in sport, and no one in the sports complex was ever telling me any of this was bad. The only people that were telling me it was bad were my parents. And if that's the case, then like, who else is out there thinking abuse is okay? I thought if I could make one other person realize that abuse isn't okay and that is actually what it is, then I would have done something good.
1: What was like the response like, both from people you didn't know and people that you did, who'd kind of been around you throughout all of this time?
0: You know, I think the funny thing is, like, there were folks who like were kind of my peers in some ways within sport, who reached out and were supportive in ways that I will forever be very grateful for. But honestly, like, within the actual like running complex, amongst like my teammates and stuff, Cam Levins came forward and was very supportive, which was really, to say meaningful to me would be like the understatement of the year. Like, he came forward. But like, for most of my teammates and the cast of characters, like, there wasn't any form of like remorse or anything like that. But from a broader public perspective in the running world, in a more broad way, honestly, the support was like overwhelming. Like, I just wasn't expecting it, because I think I was coming from this kind of like panicked, like, it's not like I am today where I'm like 7 years past it and I'm now doing all of this work in this space professionally. Like, at the time I was just so raw and it was so early. So for there to be this kind of overwhelming, like, this wasn't okay, and for other people to be like, oh my God, I'm now realizing what I went through wasn't okay, it really meant a lot to me, the kind of broader response to it. And it also felt good to be like, okay, I think what I have done has probably helped people. And that was really just the goal of it from the get-go.
1: What did it illuminate for you about kind of how these issues are echoing beyond running? Because you pointed to things in your piece that you had experienced as a runner, but that folks who are in very different sports were also like, I see that problem in my sport too. Tell me about that.
0: Yeah, and it goes well beyond sport. I mean, I think at this point, close to 20 million people have watched that New York Times piece, and it's really inspiring to me and, you know, encouraging how many people have been like, I have been a part of a professional orchestra. I have been in the military. I have worked in insert whatever industry, entertainment, dance, all of these different spaces. As much as this is a sports problem, it's not really a sports problem. Like, the idea of, you know, finding people who are talented or have a big dream, right? Like, those are not isolated to track, and they're certainly not isolated to sport. But the kind of like complexes that exploit just kind of eager, talented dreamers is like rampant across multiple industries. And so a lot of the change, you know, I was pushing for in sport can really be copied over to a lot of different spaces. But specifically within sport, I think this is an issue that kind of structurally like requires the same change, because, you know, whether you're a rower or a runner or a swimmer or a cyclist, kind of that like structural build of like what sports looked like is pretty, you know, common throughout the different sport complexes.
1: So let's talk about kind of how that can be changed. Let's solve the systemic issues in running together. But really, like, you know, what does change look like?
0: Yeah. So I think like a really important like starting point is acknowledging there is a problem. And I know that sounds so naive and obvious, but the truth is like that has been one of the big problems within sport. And I think part of it is that, you know, a lot of people, even like within the fandom or like the broader sport complex, are often uncomfortable with the idea that like things are bad. And what traditionally has happened is, you know, an individual will come forward, they will express, you know, a negative experience, and they will be kind of brushed to the side as like a one-off. There was one bad coach, there was one problem, we fired that one problem, therefore it's all better. And I think really the goal of my book is to kind of be this light shining of being like, there wasn't one bad guy. And then the way that you create systems change is, first off, like, you know, at least within the sports complex, I think part of the problem is that like we don't, you know, we don't really hold these like over

That's the song Crash Test Delayed. It's from Location Lost, the seventh studio album from the band Failure. And don't let the name distract you. Many alt-rock bands cite Failure as an important influence, and the group is beloved by rock critics. Ken Andrews and Greg Edwards of Failure join us now for

0: In just a minute, Bill shakes his moneymaker in our listener limerick challenge. Call 1-888-WAIT-WAIT to join us in the air. We'll be back in a minute with more of Wait Wait Don't Tell Me from NPR.
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8: Cloudy skies in today's IPR forecast with a 72-degree high. Mostly cloudy tonight with a low of 61. 78 the high for Sunday with showers 70% likely. Thunderstorms also possible after 2 p.m.
9: 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From NPR and WBEZ Chicago, this is Wait, Wait, Don't Tell Me, the NPR News Quiz. I'm Bill Curtis. We are playing this week with Luke Burbank, Paula Poundstone, and Nagin Farsad. And here again is your host at the Studebaker Theater in Chicago, Illinois, Peter Sagal.
0: Thank you. Thanks, everybody. In just a minute, Bill serenades you one last time with some topical yet beautiful poems in our Listener Limerick Challenge. If you'd like to play, give us a call at 1-888-WAIT-WAIT. That's 1-888-924-8924. Right now, panel, some more questions for you from the week's news. Nagin, according to the Wall Street Journal, to get their kids more time on standardized tests, parents are sometimes claiming those kids are suffering from what?
10: Yeah, their kids suffer from, like, not wanting to do it.
0: No. I'll give you a hint. It doesn't stand for I be smart.
10: Ooh. Wait. Oh. Wow. Do kids suffer from International Baccalaureate Syndrome?
11: So close. So damn close.
10: Yeah, I don't remember. Wait, yeah, but pooping and stuff.
0: Yes, pooping and stuff.
11: Pooping and stuff. That would be PAS.
0: Slightly more scientifically, IBS, irritable bowel syndrome. Parents across the country are apparently falsely claiming that their kids have irritable bowel syndrome just so that their kids can have unlimited bathroom breaks during the SAT test. Kids with IBS and similar issues, of course, they're allowed extra time, so many parents have never been more furious to have children without any neurological or medical problems.
10: Why doesn't the SAT, like, testing service just provide diapers?
0: Yeah,
10: you know
0: sure,
10: what I mean?
0: That'll show them.
10: Yeah.
0: So basically what's happening is, like, some parents are accusing other parents of having their kids fake this so they can get that extra edge of constantly being able to take extra time.
10: Wow.
0: And it is true, they've done studies of, like eruptions, if you will, of IBS mm-hmm. among young people, and they're sort of centered in wealthy neighborhoods.
12: Wow.
0: Really? So there you go.
11: That's because beans are better for you.
0: No, yeah. This is...
13: As a person who did poorly on the SAT, I can tell you that I would not have traded my low SAT score for my fellow Nathan Hale High School seniors thinking that I was about to absolutely destroy my pants.
10: There's probably like a lesser, there must be like a lesser thing that's like, I'm sorry, I need more time, I have bunions. Yeah. You know what I mean? Something. Yeah.
0: I got extra time for my SAT by telling them I had bone spurs.

0: Frank.
1: The great Barney Frank. This week, spectators at a runway show at Sydney Fashion Week were surprised to learn the avant-garde soundtrack playing as the models were coming down the runway was actually blank.
0: Lion King.
1: No, it was actually just the fire alarm going off. The models at this Australian Fashion Week show walked the runway for a good 5 minutes back and forth as the fire alarm blared.
0: Oh my gosh.
1: The sophisticated audience was like, wow, what a cool artistic choice, commenting on the heightened sense of emergency in our society. The flames and smoke filling the room, also a bold choice. Bill, how did Paula do on our quiz?
2: She got 6 right, a total of 14. She did very well. She's in the lead.
1: All right. McGean.
3: All right.
1: You're up next, okay. Fill in the blank. On Tuesday, a Trump-endorsed challenger beat Representative blank in Kentucky's GOP primaries.
3: Massey.
1: Yes, Thomas Massey. On Monday, a judge ruled that the gun found in his backpack would be allowed as evidence in the trial of blank.
3: Mangione?
1: Luigi Mangione. This week, tens of thousands of people faced evacuation orders as blanks blazed through Southern California again.
3: Wildfires.
1: Right. On Monday, the WHO said that the blank outbreak in Central Africa merited serious concern.
3: Ebola.
1: Right. This week, the new CEO of Xbox announced plans to make that game system relevant again by changing its name to blank.
3: Ozempic.
1: No. Good idea. Changing the name from Xbox to Xbox, but now it's in all capital letters. This week, a school in Maine apologized after students attending a dinner at the school were served blank for dessert.
3: Shards of glass.
1: No. Although close, they were served a tray of baked dirt. According to school officials, a science class had been conducting an experiment to see if plants could grow in soil that had been sterilized in the oven. And this baking dish filled with dirt was accidentally picked up with the food for the dinner and placed down the table. And trust us, you do not want to know what those gummy worms actually were. Bill, how did Nagin do?
2: Well,
1: on our quiz?
2: She got 4 right, 8 more points, total of 10 means Paula's still out there.
1: All right, and now for what I hope is the last math problem you're ever asked to do. How many does Luke need to win?
2: 5 to tie, 6 to win.
1: Here you go.
4: I just want to double check. You got the note from my mom about the IBS?
1: All right, Luke, this is for the game. Fill in the blank. On Monday, the average blank price in all 50 states rose above $4 a gallon.
4: Gasoline.
1: Right. On Wednesday, the U.S. indicted former Cuban President blank on murder charges.
4: Castro.
1: Right. This week, Iran's leader said that country's enriched blank must stay within its borders.
4: Uranium.
1: Right. On Wednesday, space company blank announced plans to go public.
4: SpaceX.
1: Right. This week, a politician in the UK who declined interviews due to what he said was an important prior commitment was seen minutes later blanking.
4: Feasting on beans.
1: No, drinking beers at a pub. After she was found not guilty of tax evasion, a court ruled that Spain's tax authority must pay pop star blank $64 million.
4: Shakira?
1: Right. On Monday, auditions for Who Will Replace Daniel Craig as the next blank began.
4: Bond.
1: Right. This week, the Washington Post profiled an airport detection dog who recently sniffed out 2 duffel bags filled with blank.
4: Illegal food.
1: Yes, I'm going to give it to you. 100 pork sandwiches. Merla the Beagle sniffed out the sandwiches at the Minneapolis-St. Paul International Airport, where someone was illegally transporting those sandwiches from Thailand. Officers celebrated this dog for his remarkable achievement, rightly so, because of this one thing that really proves a dog is an elite law enforcement canine. It's immediately detected when someone is holding a meat sandwich.
4: He should be allowed to eat whatever he catches.
1: Yeah, I think so. That's
4: true. People with.
1: Yeah. Bill, did Luke do well enough to win?
2: Wow, he got 7 right, 14 more points, 18 wins this week.
1: Congratulations.
4: Thank you. You can hear the enthusiasm
1: really
4: in that result.
1: In just a minute, we're going to ask our panelists to predict, now that Bill is retiring from our show, what will he do next? 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Hey, Doug, what are you doing here? Berman, benevolent overlord. Philip Godica writes our limericks. Our public address announcer is Paul Friedman. Our ops manager is Jasira Vardak. Thanks to the staff and crew always at the Studebaker Theater. BJ Liederman composed our theme. Our program is produced by Jennifer Mills, Miles Dornbos, and Lillian King. Special thanks to Blythe Robertson and Monica Hickey. Peter Gwynn is our tomato. Emma Choi is our vibe curator. Technical direction from Lorna White. Our CFO is Colin Miller. Our production manager is Robert Newhouse. Our senior producer is Ian Chillock. And the executive producer of Wait, Wait, Don't Tell Me, that's Mike Danforth. And now, for 12 remarkable years, Bill Curtis has performed with us and he has traveled with us. Hang on. He has traveled with us from Seattle to Florida. He has stood on stages in places like Red Rocks and Carnegie Hall and Tanglewood. And he has said the most ridiculous things in that most serious of voices. And he has often said how lucky he feels to have done all that with us. But Bill, for once, you're wrong. We are the lucky ones, the producers and engineers and managers of our show and the panelists and, of course, me, because we got to spend 12 years doing that with you. So, let's, in fact, give it up for our legendary anchorman and our dear friend, Mr. Bill Curtis, one more time.
2: Wow.
1: Wow. So, panel, what will Bill Curtis do next? Nagin Farsad.
3: He's tired of being objectified for his voice, so he's going to be a male bikini model so he can finally be objectified for his body.
2: Yes, I'll do it.
1: Luke Burbank.
4: Whatever the f*** he wants.
1: And Paula Poundstone.
0: Bill will be applying for the weaponization reparations from the $1.7 billion.
2: And if I do any of that, we're going to ask you about it and Wait, Wait, Don't Tell Me.
1: So thanks to Nagin Farsad, Paula Poundstone, and Luke Burbank. Thanks to our fabulous audience who are here for this show at the Studebaker Theater in downtown Chicago. Thanks for you for listening in wherever you may be. I'm Peter Sagal, and Bill, in the end, the only way you know something is absolutely true is if you say it. So, would you please do the honors?
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6: President Trump created an anti-weaponization fund. 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
4: Hey there, welcome to LiveWire. I'm your host, Luke Burbank. This week on the show, we are talking spelling. Now don't worry, there's not going to be a test, but there will be a chat with the writer Gabe Henry about his book, Enough is Enough. That's
6: S-I-M-P-L-E-N-U-F. It details the 500-year history of something called the Simplified Spelling Movement. This is where folks like Ben Franklin and Mark Twain and others have sort of tried to make spelling easier and more intuitive here in America. We'll also have Gabe try to interpret a real 6-year-old's spelling attempt in what might be the most adorable segment in LiveWire history, and that's really saying something. We've also got poetry from William Nuutupu Giles and music from Austin-based soul funk band Sir Woman. S-T-I-C-K-A-R-O-U-N-D. Because LiveWire gets started right after this.
9: Live from NPR News in Washington, I'm Nora Rahm. The U.S. Centers for Disease Control and Prevention is imposing travel restrictions on Americans and international travelers coming from countries affected by the Ebola outbreak. As NPR's Jonathan Lampert reports, only U.S. citizens and nationals are guaranteed entry into the country.
10: The Ebola outbreak in the Democratic Republic of Congo is already the third largest on record, with more than 800 suspected cases. On Friday, CDC announced that anyone coming to the U.S. from DRC, Uganda, or South Sudan would need to be screened at selected U.S. airports. Those include Washington Dulles International Airport, Hartsfield-Jackson Atlanta International Airport, and screening begins at the George Bush Intercontinental Airport in Houston on Tuesday. Travelers will be screened by CDC officials for any symptoms. The restrictions allow CDC officials to deny entry to permanent U.S. residents. On a press call Friday, CDC's Ebola Response Manager Satish Pillai said that the risk to the U.S. remains low. Jonathan Lambert, NPR News.
9: Lawyers for Mahmoud Khalil are asking the Supreme Court to hear his case. They say the Trump administration targeted him for deportation because of his pro-Palestinian views. NPR's Carrie Johnson reports.
11: Immigration authorities arrested Khalil last year, the first of several actions against international students who spoke out about the conflict in Gaza. Lawyers eventually won his release, but the Trump administration is trying to remove him from the U.S. by claiming he misrepresented his work history. Khalil has accused the government of misconduct. His complex legal problems are playing out in three separate courts. Now his lawyers say they will petition the Supreme Court to review the case. The ACLU says if he can be arrested for his speech, the administration can do the same to anyone with an unpopular opinion. Carrie Johnson, NPR News.
9: An Israeli strike in southern Lebanon killed 6 people yesterday, according to Lebanon's health ministry. NPR's Jawad Rizkala reports from Tyre, Lebanon.
12: I'm at the funeral in the southern Lebanese city of Tyre for 3 paramedics killed Friday in an Israeli double-tap strike. Captured on video by a neighbor, showing the paramedics gathered at the scene moments before the second strike hit as an ambulance arrived. They had rushed to help after a drone strike in the town of Deir Hanoun and Neher killed a Syrian man and his young daughter and wounded his wife. Now they are being mourned by a crowd of fellow paramedics as ambulance convoys prepare to take them for burial in their hometown. Lebanon's health ministry says more than 120 paramedics have been killed in Israeli strikes since the war reignited on March 2nd. Jawad Rizkala, NPR News.
9: In northern China, rescue workers are searching for people still missing after an explosion at a coal mine last night. At least 90 people died. This is NPR News in Washington. An earthquake shook Hawaii last night. The U.S. Geological Survey put its magnitude at 6.0. There have been no reports of major damage or casualties. Cinema Sisters, the U.S.'s only all-lesbian film festival, isn't where most people might expect it to be. Derek Operly with member station WKMS reports the celebration turned 10 this weekend in Western Kentucky.
13: When the beloved Michigan Women's Music Festival ended in 2015 after 4 decades, its organizers gave out acorns and told people to plant their own creative seed in their home communities. For Paducah's Laura Petrie, that acorn grew into Cinema Sisters, a festival that brings women together for screenings and teaches them how to tell their own stories through filmmaking workshops.
14: I wanted to uplift the visions and the voices of my sisterhood because I know how incredible they are, how talented they are, and they needed somebody to give them a voice and a public space to show their art.
13: More than 20 films screened during Cinema Sisters this weekend, many made by women who learned how to tell their stories at the annual 4-day festival. For NPR News, I'm Derek Operly in Paducah, Kentucky.
9: CBS News Radio signed off last night for the last time after nearly 100 years on the air. It began in 1927 and featured Edward R. Murrow during World War II, Robert Trout, and Charles Osgood. The first broadcast of a World Series baseball game could be heard in 1938. The company announced it's ending the service because of challenging economic realities. I'm Nora Rahm, NPR News.
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16: This week, writer Gabe Henry.
18: I was a big grammar nerd. I would go further. I would say I was a big grammar cop. I mean, correct people. I would judge people on spelling, on commas.
16: Poet William Nuutupu Giles.
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16: With music from Sir Woman and our fabulous house band, I'm your announcer, Elena Passarello, and now, the host of LiveWire, Luke Burbank.
4: Hey, thank you so much, Elena Passarello. Thanks to everyone for tuning in from all over these United States. We have an absolutely great show in store for you this week. First, though, of course, we got to kick things off with the best news we heard all week. This is our little reminder at the top of the show that there is, in fact, good news happening somewhere on this planet, and we're going to find it for you and present it to you right now. Elena, what is the best news you heard all week?
16: Dog news! Dog news! Happy dog news! Woof, woof, woof, woof, woof! If A. Walker Spring, our amazing composer, yes, ever needs an apprentice, I think that's my audition right there.
4: No notes. I mean, I love that.
16: It's worth singing about this news. I love it. So last month, there was a pet adoption event in Rustburg, Virginia, mm-hmm, and a volunteer was walking a lab pity mix named Sienna around, mm-hmm, sort of showing her off. And all of a sudden, the leash goes tight and Sienna just makes a beeline across the event to this guy, 46-year-old guy named Josh Davis, and puts her paws on his chest and says hello, I guess, and like won't leave his side, won't budge, is doing that dog thing in the movies where like, mm-hmm, Lassie's trying to get your attention because, mm-hmm, Timmy's down the well or whatever. You know? And everybody's like, what's going on? And then his wife came over, Josh Davis's wife came over and was looking at him. And she can tell he's an epileptic. And, mm-hmm, she could tell by the way that his eyes were moving that he might be on the verge of having a seizure. And he remembered that he had forgotten to take his medication that, mm-hmm, day. And, you know, so this dog, who they think is completely untrained, a stray, was actually able to warn this guy on the other side of the room.
4: Whoa.
16: that he was about to have a seizure. So dog of the year. But, you know, what would be the perfect happy ending to that story would be if Josh then got to take the dog home.
4: That couldn't happen, though, right? I mean, not in this economy.
16: It didn't happen. Because Josh and his wife already had 3 rescues at home.
4: Fair.
16: I saw a picture of them. They're very cute, but they also look like divas. So maybe, uh-huh, not so much before dog. But the second best happy ending would be if not too long after that, a family who also has an epileptic son brought her home. And now Sienna is a happy member of Shannon Sweeney's family, where apparently she throws all 60 pounds of her onto her loved ones and, aww, smothers them with kisses. She's the cutest dog. So all's well that ends well in Rustburg, Virginia.
4: Amazing that this dog, without any formal training, had sort of just intuited this. I mean, that's
16: incredible. I guess that's how they figured out that dogs could do this.
4: Uh-huh.
16: You know, like there's just something about the way that they can tell behaviors.
4: They are very, I mean, I would say this kind of goes for dogs and cats in my experience, is like they can sense when your emotions shift,
16: mm-hmm,
4: it would seem, you know, like they're pretty keyed into what's going on with us, which is incredible. Speaking of the emotion known as love, Elena, you know, mm-hmm, that I'm big on romance. It's my middle name. It's why I've been married so many times. And I've got a story about romance for you, which sort of unfolded a couple of weeks ago on a beach on the southwest coast of Ireland on the Maharees Peninsula. Kate and John Gay were walking along the beach and they found a bottle on the beach. And so they brought it home. And in fact, they got together. They're in part of a conservation group there in Ireland that's looking to take care of this peninsula. So they got their friends together and they opened up the bottle. And the bottle had, like, I guess you would sort of call it like a, not so much a love letter, but like a love diary entry.
16: What?
4: Like it was written by two people named Brad and Anita. Mm-hmm. And what they wrote on the piece of paper that was in the bottle that was found in Ireland was, "Today we enjoyed dinner, this bottle of wine, and," if there's children in the room, shield their ears, "and each other on the edge of the island." I don't know, take that for whatever.
16: So they had a little, let's say, al fresco experience.
4: I mean, I guess that's what's implied here.
16: And then chucked the bottle of wine that they had drunk into the ocean?
4: Into the ocean. In Newfoundland 13 years ago, because Brad and Anita at the time were dating. He was living, and we find this out now, he was living in British Columbia. He was a police officer. She was going to nursing school in Newfoundland. And so they were visiting each other and they were having a lovely little time together and threw the bottle into the ocean. Well, Brad says he actually didn't think it made it into the ocean. He said he gave it, quote, all he had, but he thought it definitely smashed on the rocks.
16: Well, he was probably tired after all that.
4: Seriously. The wine, the other stuff. So Brad and Anita had no idea that this bottle had actually gotten into the ocean and had then drifted across the Atlantic Ocean and ended up in southern Ireland, where the folks that found it went and got online and were able to figure out that Brad and Anita were Brad and Anita Squires, who are married with three kids.
16: Oh.
4: This was sort of, I guess, maybe the moment that kind of sealed the deal for them. Since then, they've been married. They've raised a family together. They're living, like, by all accounts, a happy and romantic life all these years later.
16: That's wonderful. Aww.
4: I know. Isn't that sweet? Like,
16: yeah.
4: I mean, you would think that the chances are pretty slim that the two people who were, you know, downing the wine and having public sex would be able to piece that together for a happy and functional marital life together. But maybe that's their secret. I don't know. But shout out to Brad.
16: Let's all get on that, I guess.
4: Seriously, it's going well for the Squires. And that's the best news that I've heard all week. All right, let's get to our first guest this week, who has spent more than a decade exploring the history of something that I had no idea about, Elena, until we got this book. It's the simplified spelling movement. Basically, it's been this attempt over many, many years to change the way we spell a lot of words in the English language, including laugh, like changing it to L-A-F, or love, changing it to L-U-V. It was unclear what these people's plan has been for live, but, you know, we can deal with that later. Now, by his own admission, the research on this project has actually kind of left him maybe with more questions about spelling than he started out with. But it's generated this really fascinating book, which is called Enough is Enough, E-N-U-F, Our Failed Attempts to Make English Easier, E-E-Z-I-E-R, to Spell, which the Wall Street Journal calls a smart, lighthearted chronicle of the simplified spelling movement. Take a listen to Gabe Henry, who joined us at the Alberta Rose Theater in Portland, Oregon. Gabe, welcome to the show.
17: Thank you for having me.
4: This book was really incredible. I've learned so much from it, but it's written with such a light touch. It's a really fun read. I'm just curious, though, because it really dives deep on language and spelling and grammar and things like that. What was your sort of, like, I don't know, grammar nerd status, like, before you started on this book? Were you always someone who was tracking that kind of stuff? And it's not just grammar, it's spelling, but were you a word person?
17: I was a big grammar nerd.
4: Okay.
17: I would go further. I would say I was a big grammar cop. I mean, I would correct people. I would judge people on spelling, on commas. And I think writing this book kind of softened me. Mm. It made me a little bit more
18: accepting of those people who stray from the grammatical path.
20: and the spelling path, right?
18: And the spelling path.
20: So one of the things you mentioned in the book, which had never occurred to me, is that basically English is the only language where we have spelling bees. And that tells you something?
18: It's true. We have the most complicated, irregular, inconsistent spelling. And a lot has to do with our history. England was invaded so many times over hundreds of years by the Romans who spoke Latin and the Vikings who spoke Norse and the Germans and the French. And then over time, all these languages kind of merged and mingled into this messy hodgepodge that we call English.
20: You know what's funny, Gabe, is my next question to you was, can you give me a little the history of the English language? And then my joke was going to be to say, can you do it in 30 seconds? But you just did that. You actually really did that. You summarized it very neatly.
18: You're welcome.
20: Thank you. But this is not the case with a lot of other languages. I just assumed, because I'm a fairly unsophisticated person, that every language had its weird spellings and just quirks. And this is not the case, though, to the degree it is in English?
18: Yeah, people who are bilingual, people who learned English as an adult, you'll know that it takes a lot longer to learn our spelling. It's less regular, and we have a lot of silent letters. Mm-hmm. A lot of languages have silent letters. It's more the inconsistent distribution of these silent letters.
20: Mm-hmm. Right.
18: So think of the letters like O-U-G-H. They could be pronounced through, though, tough, cough, bow, thought.
20: Uh-huh, right.
18: Those are the six main ones. And then there's the old English hiccup, which used to be spelled hiccough. I mean, it goes on and on. You get the idea.
20: Right. Is this because we have a too many sounds, not enough letters problem?
18: Yeah. So people who study this, linguists, they identify that a lot of our problem comes down to we have 26 letters, but 44 sounds in our language. So a lot of those letters have to do double duty, triple duty to make up for those 16, 18 missing phonemes.
20: Uh-huh.
18: So it's like having 44 jobs that need to be done and having 26 employees.
20: Yeah. Uh-huh.
18: And no one's happy. And then the result is that English, it takes children up to 2 to 3 times longer to learn spelling compared to like Spanish or German or these more phonetic spellings. We also have twice the rate of dyslexia. I mean, there's some real world consequences for all this.
20: This is LiveWire from PRX. We are talking to Gabe Henry about his book, Enough is Enough, Our Failed Attempts to Make English Easier to Spell. Stick around. We have much more with Gabe and what I think might be the cutest segment in LiveWire history coming up after this break.
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23: Cloudy skies in today's IPR forecast with a 72-degree high. Mostly cloudy tonight with a low of 61. 78 the high for Sunday with showers 70% likely. Thunderstorms also possible after 2 p.m.
20: Welcome back to LiveWire. I am your host, Luke Burbank, here with Elena Passarello. We are listening to a conversation that we recorded with Gabe Henry, talking about his book, Enough is Enough, Our Failed Attempts to Make English Easier to Spell. We recorded this live at the Alberta Rose Theater in Portland, Oregon. Let's get back into it. Can you tell me about some of the pretty well-known people who have tried to fix this situation over the years?
24: Yeah, so
17: A startling number of historical figures have tried to fix our spelling. Benjamin Franklin, he came up with this alphabet in 1768 that removed six letters and added six new letters and respelled words phonetically, like busy, B-I-Z-I, and you is I-U. And that proposal didn't go that far, but...
20: Well, didn't he send a letter to, like, a lady friend written in this language? She was like, honey, no.
16: No.
17: So Franklin wrote up this proposal. He sent it to one friend. It's kind of his confidant, this woman, Polly Stevenson, and just asking her for advice. And she took 3 months to respond, so that's an indication right there.
20: It was the equivalent of, like, the three dots under
16: that's
20: a text.
16: Right.
17: Yeah. She left it unread.
20: Yeah.
17: And then when she finally did respond, she was not happy. Like, she was not happy to receive this letter and then have the responsibility of giving Benjamin Franklin, the Benjamin Franklin, advice on what she really realized was impractical. Mm. So she responded, and her response was so lackluster that Franklin really never spoke about it publicly again. Mm.
20: Didn't he sort of bring it up, was it with...
17: Noah Webster.
20: Noah Webster.
17: Yeah.
20: He kind of revisited it with him at some point?
17: He revisited it about 20 years later. In 1789, Noah Webster, who we all know as the creator, writer of Webster's Dictionary. He's a young man. He's 27. He's rubbing everyone the wrong way. No one knows who he is yet.
20: Oh, yeah. Can we read? I have this right here. Some of the insults that people at the time were saying about the guy who invented our dictionary that we go to. This was amazing to me. He was so off-putting as a person that people called him a pusillanimous, half-begotten, self-dubbed patriot. That actually sounds familiar. A toad in the service of sans culottism. A great fool and a barefaced liar. A spiteful viper. A maniacal pedant. A dunghill cock of faction.
16: I'm saving that one.
20: An incurable lunatic, and a deceitful newsmonger.
17: Yeah. So this is the man that we're getting all our words from.
20: Yeah.
17: This deceitful viper.
20: Why did people not like him?
17: He had this personality where he was very arrogant, looked down upon people. He would give these lectures where he would basically call out people for their grammatical failures. He
20: like you used to.
17: Like me. And I've changed my ways. Noah Webster didn't. And that's just his personality. But his proposal for spelling reform in 1789, this is the birth of the American Republic, and all the founding fathers are trying to figure out ways to distinguish American culture, identity, and language from that of its former oppressor, England. So there were discussions about what our new language would be. Some people posed French would be the new American language. Other people said Greek. And Noah Webster comes along and he says, we can continue to have English, but we'll write in an American English. And this American English will be simplified. We'll write laugh as L-A-F, tough as T-U-F, though as T-H-O, tongue as T-U-N-G. And it was this radical proposal, and he published this. The response was just pure indifference at best, mockery at worst, and it was incessant. It was relentless, and he basically eventually withdrew this proposal. But before he did, he was working on it in collaboration with Benjamin Franklin, who he saw as his mentor, this elder statesman who had attempted this once before.
20: Can we talk about Samuel Johnson a little bit? First of all, remind folks who Samuel Johnson was and then how he sort of played into this situation.
17: Samuel Johnson was the first lexicographer, meaning dictionary writer, the first major dictionary writer in English. He was British, though, and he published his dictionary in 1755. It was a huge two-volume tome. It weighed, I think I did this calculation. I have it in the book. It weighed as much as a car tire. and he was the first person to, in a thorough way, in an authoritative way, to crystallize and concretize English spelling and words as we know it. But the thing is, he did this out of a place of patriotism because he loved England.
18: And he, as much as he loved England, he hated America. Hmm. So he inserted in his dictionary all these slight insults to America, Scotland, Wales, Ireland, all these places that he decided were not up to snuff with England.
20: Well, because this is what I, of course, didn't think about till I was reading the book, was that people made up the dictionary at some point. Yeah. Mm-hmm. I mean, you know, they were trying to research it and trying to be accurate and collect up what everybody was meaning when they would say a word. But at some point, there was a lot of judgment calls. Yeah. And it's just basically one person making a list of words.
18: It's one person alone in a room for 20 years making a list.
20: Yeah. And he also, I'm trying to find the exact spot in the book. He had some pretty questionable definitions that you write out. These like, I don't know if you'll remember off the top of your head, but yeah, he had a like belly god.
18: Belly god, one who makes a glutton of himself with food. He's a belly god. He eats everything, which I kind of want on a t-shirt.
16: Yeah. Yeah.
20: Can we talk about the funny fellows? Kind of like the proto stand-up comics, as you put it in the book.
18: So after Noah Webster, simplified spelling starts gaining momentum. And a lot of proposals come out, dozens of proposals, all varying in their angles and their degree of simplification. Some of them were brilliant. Some of them were absurd. But as simplified spelling gained momentum in the 19th century, America's humorists couldn't resist poking fun at it. So a group of writers calling themselves the Funny Fellows, funny spelled P-H, fellows spelled P-H, they kind of turned simplified spelling into this micro-literary genre and turned deliberate misspelling into this popular thing. And they kind of made a name for themselves in their deliberately misspelled humor pieces.
20: But you sort of say in the book that the Funny Fellows kind of hurt the movement, this simplified spelling movement, because they turned it into a big joke.
18: Yeah, it's, first of all, it's very easy to make fun of simplified spelling because it looks like child writing. Mm. It is as simplified and phonetic as you can get. If you ask a four-year-old to sound out enough, they would probably spell it E-N-U-F. Mm-hmm. So this is, even though these simplified spelling proposals came about in a serious way, it was just very easy to mock. And because the Funny Fellows had such visibility and such literary prestige, they kind of killed the movement. Mm. Not entirely, but they made it a target of ridicule for the rest of time.
20: Has it in some measurable way held us back as a society, the fact that we have this complicated language?
18: Yeah, I mean, I think that the language as we have it now, as I said, because it halts childhood learning, it is a barrier for English as a second language. It is also a big barricade for anyone who's trying to become literate as an adult, maybe for whatever reason, you didn't learn how to read growing up. But learning as an adult, now you have to struggle with all these versions of O-U-G-H and words like womb, which rhymes with room, but not with comb.
20: Right.
18: Or choir, which rhymes with liar, and as well as squire and fire and pyre and friar and probably a dozen more. It has held us back, I think. And but the question of like whether we should become simplified spellers, I don't know if like that's really the way to go, if to artificially push us in this direction. I think that change in that way comes more from the bottom up, not from the top down.
20: And yet, we have texting, which you talk about in the book. It's like, you know, what are nature bats last? We've just landed on this kind of, you know, simplified spelling for convenience sake now, kind of without anyone making us do it.
18: Yeah, I mean, that's the great irony that for centuries, these reformers were pushing their simplifications upon the public to no success. But when left alone, the language seems to be naturally simplifying, in, at least in this informal digital shorthand way. And it's to fit the needs of our more interconnected society, our faster-paced society, just our more modern world. And I think there are words today we use all the time, like though, spelled T-H-O, which I probably text 3 times a day. I think my dad texts about 20 times a day. Just to say, it's not generational specific.
16: Yeah. Right.
18: It's all. And words like through, T-H-R-U, these are more common now than Noah Webster ever could have imagined when he proposed them back in the 1700s.
20: The book is Enough is Enough. Gabe Henry, stick around for a quick second. We want to do one more exercise with you because we know that you've been spending a lot of time immersing yourself in the simplified spelling movement. There's another, I don't know if you know about this, it's a kind of an intuitive spelling movement that's going on. It's called Brave Spelling. This is a real thing. And it's where you sort of let kids try to spell things themselves and just kind of see where they end up. And it turns out there is a practitioner of this method here in Portland. She's a kindergartner named Poppy. Also happens to be the child of our executive producer, Laura Haddon. Here's what we want to do with you, Gabe. We want to sort of do like a reverse spelling bee. Okay.
17: Okay.
20: So we had Poppy, who is 6 years old and in kindergarten, try to spell some words. And we recorded that. And we're going to play you, Poppy, wow, trying to spell these things. And we want to see if you can guess the word,
17: okay,
20: that Poppy was trying to spell.
17: Okay. I'm ready. Okay.
20: Here comes the first one. Some brave spelling from Poppy.
0: C-A-P-L-D-I-S-E-M.
20: C-A-P. L-D-I-S-E-M.
17: Capitalism.
20: That is exactly right.
17: Yes.
20: Well done. Let's go to Poppy for the answer.
0: Capitalism.
17: Wow.
20: Great work, Gabe. It's clear that you have been studying your spelling.
17: I just have the brain of a six-year-old.
20: All right, here is word number two, spelled by local Portland resident Poppy.
0: M-I-S-T-I-L-A-N-E-I-S.
20: That's M-I-S-T-I-L-A-N-E-I-S.
17: There's a real phonetic logic to all of this.
20: Yes. Mm.
17: Is it miscellaneous?
20: It is miscellaneous. Very good. Mm. Here's Poppy with the answer.
0: Miscellaneous.
20: All right.
16: Said fast.
20: Yes. Well, what I cut out from that, let's see if we can go back to the original source file, if I can do this on the fly. It was Laura trying to coach Poppy through saying it more quickly.
0: This miscellaneous.
1: Okay, can you say it faster?
0: Miscellaneous.
20: You're doing really, really well, Gabe. This is impressive. All right. Here's our final word. See if you could figure this one out from Poppy.
0: D-O-D-U-R-D.
20: D-O-D-U-R-D.
16: It really is just like a spelling bee.
17: Daughter?
20: Daughter is right. That's right. Daughter.
17: Wow.
16: It's interesting that she wanted to put the D on the end. There's something about what the R does daughter that makes her want to put like a terminal.
20: Yeah, right.
17: Yeah,
0: you know.
20: That's incredible, Gabe. I want to play one last thing. We did try to get Poppy to spell patriarchy, and she was uninterested. Take a listen to this.
1: Okay. Can you spell patriarchy?
0: What?
1: Yeah.
0: No, I'm only doing happy words.
20: If you want to take Poppy on the rest of the book tour with you, Gabe, I think...
17: Well, I was actually looking for an audiobook narrator.
20: Yes. You found him. That's how you play reverse spelling bee. Gabe Henry, thank you so much for coming on Livewire. Great job.
17: Thank you so much for having me.
20: That was Gabe Henry right here on Livewire. His book, Enough is Enough, Our Failed Attempts to Make English Easier to Spell, is available right now. And a fun update from Gabe, he is going to be appearing at the Planet Word Museum in Washington, D.C. on May 30th to host a special adult spelling bee as part of this year's Scripps National Spelling Bee festivities. Hey there, Livewire listeners. It's Luke letting you know that we are returning to the Patricia Reeser Center for the Arts in beautiful Beaverton, Oregon on May 29th with author Lindy West talking about her memoir, Adult Braces, plus comedian and activist W. Kamau Bell. And we've got music from Okinja Afroso and a whole lot more. Get your tickets right now while they last at livewireradio.org. And we will see you May 29th at the research. This is Live Wire. I'm Luke Burbank here with Elena Passarello. Of course, each week on the show, we like to ask the Live Wire audience a question. This week, we were inspired by Gabe Henry's book about spelling. So, Elena, what did we ask the audience?
16: We wanted the audience to tell us a word that they have a hard time spelling.
20: Oh, gosh. Restaurant.
16: Hmm. Definitely.
20: Definitely.
16: Yeah, you got to put finite in there.
20: Yes. Here's what we did. We actually went into the live audience at a recent taping of the show and asked folks to tell us about the words that they have a hard time spelling. Here's Megan and Jonathan.
2: Worcestershire sauce.
3: Yeah.
5: Worcestershire.
2: Worcestershire sauce. Worcestershire sauce.
5: I can spell that one.
2: You spell it. You spell it.
5: Oh, Worcestershire.
16: Although everybody in Worcester, Mass. Totally knows how to spell Worcestershire.
20: I mean, I'm still on the same bottle I bought in my 20s. I don't understand the business model of that sauce. I believe they sell you one bottle per lifetime.
16: Yeah.
20: All right. Here's a word that Cameron, a recent attendee of a LiveWire taping, has trouble spelling.
7: Gruyere.
24: Gruyere?
7: Gruyere, like the cheese. Oh. Yeah. Gruyerr.
20: I don't think that was right.
16: No, I don't think so. I think you got to get a Y involved for sure.
20: I feel like you should get also a special dispensation if it's a word of like a different origin in terms of language, like French cheeses.
16: Yeah, or hors d'oeuvres.
20: Like, hors d'oeuvres?
16: Yeah. There's always that moment, like if you've only heard a word the first time see it in print and you're like, what is, that's how you do that? Like facetious? The first time I saw facetious, I was like, what?
20: I am still having that experience at 49 years of age.
16: Yeah.
20: Okay, this is Colin. Now, this is a little bit, I mean, this is a word about a bodily situation that I think we can play on public radio, okay? But this is Colin having trouble spelling this word.
25: Diarrhea.
26: Yeah, can you attempt to spell diarrhea for
27: us? Yeah, just do it.
25: From England?
27: Yes.
25: I think something like D-I-A-R-R-H... O-E-A.
16: Yeah, because it's spelled, this is part of the book, right? Like it's spelled differently over there because when people came here, there are certain English words that were spoken in the UK that we decided to take like the U out of flavor and labor.
20: Color.
16: And diarrhea, for some reason, got a new spelling, but it's also impossible. So, but over there, it ends in an O-E-A, I think.
20: My hope is that I don't have to spell that word very often on either side of the Atlantic Ocean, you know?
16: Yeah, and there's only four letters in runs, so, you know,
20: Yes, that's my version. It's sort of like, you might call it porky-pigging it. Like, you take on a word, you realize, I'm not going to be able to spell this. What's the shorter version of this word that will convey the same meaning?
16: Yeah.
20: Anyway, I don't know if that segment made us smarter or just feel less bad about the fact that none of us can spell anymore, but thank you very much to our brave listeners who weighed in on that. Our next guest here on LiveWire is a National Poetry Slam champ whose work has been featured on HBO, NBC News, and the National Park Service, among other places. They've performed across the country from the San Francisco Opera House to the Kennedy Center to Broadway to the Hotel Crocodile in Seattle, which is where we met up with William Nuutupu Giles, who joined us for a special LiveWire event. Take a listen to this. William, welcome to LiveWire.
28: Thank you. I am very, very excited to be here.
20: I'm curious. Well, first of all, where did you grow up?
28: Honolulu, Hawaii.
20: What was the... I see. Some people just flew in. What was the kind of spoken word culture like that you grew up with, the poetry? What were you hearing as a kid?
28: I feel really lucky. I found a poetry community called You Speaks Hawaii, where basically a bunch of teachers, after they got done teaching school, decided to run poetry workshops and open mics for young folks. I got really lucky to just have amazing mentors and be able to find a community. Because for so long, writing was like something I did shamefully in my diary away from anyone humanly possible.
20: Really?
28: And so it felt really cool to finally find a place where like I could polish my little gems in secret and then find people to both to listen to and also to share with.
20: So you were one of those kids who kept a diary and that was how you were sort of processing your feelings and trying to make sense of your world?
28: Yes, absolutely. Not by talking to other people, simply by talking to my notebook.
20: Honestly, you'll fit right in with the LiveWire listeners. Do those diaries still exist?
28: I'm sure I have a few of them that I will lock in a vault soon and never show anyone.
20: Really? Were you a hip-hop kid? Were you listening to hip-hop? Were you listening to like spoken word in the sort of more pop culture way?
28: No, I was listening to musical theater and like acoustic music and Hawaiian folk, like everything and everything.
20: Because then I know that you went through this spoken word and hip-hop program in Wisconsin, right? Which I think you were saying was pretty pivotal in your development. First of all, Wisconsin, known hotbed for hip-hop. but like, what was that program like, and what did you learn from it?
28: Yeah, it's through the Office of Multicultural Arts Initiatives, OMAI. It was just a phenomenal like hip hop learning theater program. They recruited 15 students every year, and for me, it was like the first time I'd seen arts invested in similar to like a sports program. So that felt very cool. It was like 15 of us of singers, dancers, poets, break dancers, graffiti artists, and they were like, "Great, your first assignment is to work together and use all your talents and create a 15-person play." And we're like, what? but it was beautiful. Like, I got to work with poets. I got to perform a poem while someone breakdanced and another person like played the cello. Like, it was just so cool to see all these intersections of art.
20: Well, can we hear a poem?
28: Yes, absolutely.
20: What can you tell us about this poem?
28: This is a poem I wrote with actually one of my mentors, one of the co-founders of You Speaks Hawaii, where I started writing, Travis Thompson. A phenomenal Hawaiian poet, and we wrote this piece to kind of share at the National Poetry Slam in 2014, how it feels to be an indigenous person. I'm of Samoan descent. I was born and raised in Hawaii, and he's Hawaiian. And it was like, how do we feel that our entire artistry is in a language of someone who colonized our people? And it's like, is this empowering? Is this disempowering? Do I feel good about, like, it was just a very interesting kind of like cultural reflection and a chance to kind of bring the same sort of academic rigor to our research and then present that sometimes difficult, sometimes difficult history in hopefully a beautiful or less painful way.
20: All right, let's hear that now. This is William Nu'utupu Giles here on LiveWire.
28: For over 3.5 millennia, the islanders of Pacifica spoke without alphabet or written language, so spit me a poem with the names of the wind and the rain, the sacred spaces of your gods and ancestors. The people of Oceania retained all knowledge and all history through the shaping of spoken word into muscle memory. Every story, a poem. So spit me a poem of how the world was made, beginning with your grandmother's face. Every speck of land on this earth was poured from the thick cocoa of her eyes, every island and continent broken only by her blinks. You see, an ocean erases all that is written in sand, so my ancestors etched everything into the tides of their tongues. Now, as a historian, while I retell the tales of my ancestors using a colonizer's English, I am unsure if the act is one of resistance or oppression. I sometimes still see my tongue the way an amputee feels the itch of a dismembered limb. It aches when I say my own middle name, Nu'utupu. See, I was born with the pride of my history, but no knowledge of my language. Speaking with the pride of a skin I lived with, but not in. Imagine the entire knowledge of the world ended with what you could remember. In ancient Polynesia, the children with the best memory skills were chosen to be the culture keepers, the storytellers. They were handpicked to be poets, weaving today's events into yesterday's lore. They were practicing immortality in breath, weaving generations through the genealogies until foreign diseases interrupted entire bloodlines with death. In just over 100 years of the arrival of the West, nearly 90% of the native Hawaiian population was dead and their language was banned. Only 1 in 10 survived. So a knowledgeable person's death was the same as a library burning down. Today, we are still sifting through the ashes of a culture once deemed illegal. We are the descendants of the 10% who learned to speak in smoke, and sometimes I still see my tongue as just a colonizer's shovel. With most words, I am unsure if I'm burying my ancestors or digging them up, so spit me a poem about rebirth and redefining home, about the ways your forefathers died and the ways that you have grown. Though I do not sound like my ancestors, I still practice their traditions. These bones still remember their stories, and I cannot escape the history of colonization any more than I can escape their near extinction. So my own personal culture must be more than language. It is practice. So I'll spit you a poem without alphabet or written language, weaving today's events into yesterday's lore. I will spit you a poem with all the knowledge of the world, ending with what I can remember. and more I will teach 100 years of colonizers, that a language is the most dangerous weapon you can give to a bloodline of storytellers, culture keepers, with a responsibility to speak no matter the split tongue. So spit me a poem that is more rope than it is stone, and I will weave your story into the library born within these bones so that our stories will never have to die. So our stories will never have to live alone.
20: That was William Nuutupu Giles, recorded live at the Hotel Crocodile in Seattle, Washington. You can check out their work and many other talented poets in the new book, We the Gathered Heat, Asian American and Pacific Islander poetry.

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2: Welcome back to LiveWire from PRX. I'm Luke Burbank here with Elena Passarello. All right. I can see you furrowing your brow, Elena, because you know that it is time for station location identification examination. This is where I like to quiz our esteemed announcer, Elena Passarello, about a place in the United States where LiveWire is on the radio. And Elena's got to try to guess where I am talking about. Okay. This city is located in something known as Driftless Area, also known as Bluff Country or the Paleozoic Plateau, which means it's a part of the country that was never covered by ice during the last ice age.
3: Huh. So it's a place that gets cold that's east of the Rocky Mountains.
2: Yes, yes, yes. I like how you're thinking. It's also home of the Vesterheim Norwegian American Museum, which every July hosts the Nordic Fest, which includes a variety of activities ranging from the Nordic rock throwing competition to my favorite, the lutefisk eating contest. You should see me put back the lutefisk, Elena.
3: Well, now we're definitely going to be up there in the Sconce, Minnesota-y.
2: You would think so. It's up near there, but go a little south. Go a little more.
3: Iowa.
2: Yes. You're in the state.
3: Okay. And the Bluff. And there's a lot of glacier coverage in Iowa. So we're definitely in the eastern part of the state.
2: Yes. The next hint I have for you is also extremely old. It's okay. 470 million years old, which I don't know if that's going to help you. A meteorite as big as a city block smashed into the place that is where this city now is. The impact dug a crater nearly 4 miles wide that now lies beneath the town and is filled by an unusual shale that formed. I see you nodding your head like this actually means something to you.
3: Well, you know, I lived in Iowa for three years.
2: I do know this.
3: We drove to absolutely everything that you could do, including the world's largest pineapple. I feel like maybe we did go to the meteorite and it was in like Dubuque.
2: Okay,
3: Decorah, Iowa.
2: Good old Decorah, Iowa, which is where we're on KLNI FM radio.
3: Woohoo!
2: Shout out to the folks tuning in Decorah, Iowa. All right, before we get to our performance by Sir Woman, a little preview of what we are doing on the show next week. We are going to talk to Earlonne Woods and Nigel Poor from the incredible podcast Ear Hustle. They're going to be talking about how they created the show while Earlonne was still in prison. Then we're going to get some comedy from Dylan Adler, who will reveal what he considers to be a real missed opportunity on his college admissions essay. Then we're going to have a chat with and hear a tune from our friend, the Americana singer-songwriter, Margot Silker. We've got an incredible hour of radio coming your way next week, so don't miss it. This week on the show, our musical guest features the Austin-based musician Kelsey Wilson and her band playing their unique blend of soul and funk and R&B, which earned Kelsey Artist of the Year Award at the Austin Music Awards and also has garnered more than 30 million Spotify streams. This is Sir Woman, who joined us at the Alberta Rose Theater in Portland, Oregon. Take a listen.
4: Hi.
2: Hello, hello. Welcome. I know, Kelsey, that you get asked about the name of the project a lot, but I was reading about it on your website, and I thought this is actually bears talking about, because the way this name came about for the band, or for your performing as this band, also oriented your thoughts about the kind of music you were going to make?
4: Yeah. That kind of just all happened at once. I'll give the NPR version of the story. When you first brought it up, I was like, this is not like super family friendly. I was on a lot of mushrooms. And
2: that's
4: I was
2: fun.
4: In Florida, which is an important detail. Love you, Florida.

0: I was with another band for about 15 years mm-hmm. touring and playing music. And it's called Wild Child, and it's more like indie folk.
1: Uh-huh.
0: It's very sweet ukulele. And I was on a bunch of mushrooms, and we were playing a festival. I think Snoop Dogg was a headliner. It was like Snoop Dogg and the Funky Meters. And it was like, choose between the Funky Meters and Snoop Dogg. And I was like, I want to see the Funky Meters, because I hadn't before. No one was there. Everyone was watching Snoop Dogg. But I'm watching the Funky Meters by myself, and I like walk back to the artist lounge because... I don't know, I think I'm going to meet them or something. Again, tripping. And I'm wearing all these jackets and stuff because it's kind of cold and security can't see me. And they just start yelling at me and saying, sir, sir. And I just keep walking because they're not talking to me. And then she says, woman. And I was like, whoa. Okay, sir, woman. She was talking to me. I am sir, woman. And it just kind of all clicked. I was like... I am not supposed to make indie folk music. I don't listen to indie folk music. I like the Funky Meters. I'm watching the Meters and not Snoop Dogg and not the Chainsmokers or whatever other DJ was happening. I was like, this doesn't fit. Sir Woman is something else. Someone else. She's this creature in the woods that's not supposed to be there. And yeah, just kind of all, I had all these songs start like happening in my head after the name appeared. And yeah, now we're like a 20-person band. And,
1: yeah, right.
0: Yeah.
1: You have this new double album release, If It All Works Out is one of the albums. And then If It Doesn't, it's the other album. It's really covering your bases there.
0: I'm a very serious person. I don't know if you can tell. Yeah, they also are supposed to come with a mood ring in the shape of a 69, and it gives you like a mood chart. So you put on a mood ring and it'll tell you what album you need to listen to.
1: Gotcha.
0: Yeah, but the mood rings didn't come out. You have to like, they're temperature controlled and it has to get like over 200 degrees to change colors. So you don't get a mood ring, but the idea was there. You just have to know what mood you're in.
1: Yeah. Trust your heart as to which one of the albums that yeah. you should be reaching for.
0: It's from, I have this quote that I kind of live by. It makes me feel better about absolutely everything. It's, if it works out, great. If it doesn't, even better. Like, even better. We have no idea, right? Feels good. So it's kind of like, yeah, it sounds like it's an album for a good day and an album for a bad day, but it's actually album for a good day and an album for an even better one.
1: Nice.
0: So that's kind of where, what it's for.
1: Well, what song are we going to hear?
0: We're going to hear a song off If It All Works Out
1: okay.
0: called High Praise.
1: All right. This is Sir Woman on Livewire.

0: That was Sir Woman right here on Livewire, recorded live at the Alberta Rose Theater in Portland, Oregon. Their double album, If It All Works Out, / If It Doesn't, is available right now. Well, this all worked out. I think this was a great episode of Livewire, which we find ourselves now at the end of. A huge thanks to our guests, Gabe Henry, William Nuutupu Giles, and Sir Woman. Hey, special thanks this episode to Roger Meyer, the Hotel Crocodile, and Tonya Zubia.
1: Laura Haddon is our executive producer. Heather D. Michelle is our executive director. And our producer and editor is Melanie Savchenko. Our technical director is Evan Hoffer, with assistance from Ness Royster. Hazik Bin Ahmad Farid is our assistant editor. And our house sound is by D. Neil Blake. Ashley Park is our production fellow.
0: Valentine Keck is our operations manager. Andrea Castro Martinez is our marketing associate. And Ezra Veenstra runs our front of house. Our house band is Sam Pinkerton, Ethan Fox Tucker, A.L. Alves, and A. Walker Spring, who also composes our music. This episode was mixed by Eben Hoffer and Hazik Bin Ahmad Farid.
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0: Woo-hoo! 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
2: Cloudy skies in today's IPR forecast with a 72-degree high. Mostly cloudy tonight with a low of 61. 78 the high for Sunday with showers 70% likely. Thunderstorms also possible after 2 p.m.
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10: Live from NPR News in Washington, I'm Nora Rahm. France has banned Israel's Minister of National Security from its territory in the latest reaction to the alleged Israeli mistreatment of pro-Palestinian activists who tried to deliver humanitarian aid to Gaza. NPR's Jane Arraf has details.
11: The minister, Itamar Ben-Gavir, posted a video of himself taunting activists on the Gaza-bound flotilla seized by Israel in international waters. The flotilla organizers later said that 40 of those on board, some of them European, had suffered broken ribs from being beaten by Israeli soldiers. It also recorded 12 reports of sexual violence, including anal rape and forced penetration with a handgun. NPR could not independently verify the reports. Israel called the sexual abuse allegations outright lies. It did not address the other assault claims. The flotilla was trying to deliver humanitarian aid and highlight the plight of Gazans who are still being killed in Israeli strikes. Jane Arraf, NPR News, Beirut.
12: Secretary of State Marco Rubio arrived in New Delhi, India today, where he met with Prime Minister Narendra Modi. His mission is to shore up relations between the two countries, strained by U.S. tariffs on India.
13: We've expanded commercial ties now with more than $20 billion in investments. $20 billion in investments from Indian companies in the United States. We've deepened a security partnership through military exercises in the Indo-Pacific. And of course, as part of that, we recognize that an orderly and a secure consular system is vital to solidifying this important relationship.
12: The relationship has also been affected by the U.S. growing closer to India's rival Pakistan, which has been attempting to negotiate an end to the war. Rubio said the president's preference is to solve such problems with a diplomatic solution, but he said this problem will be solved one way or another. The travel site Kayak says domestic airfares are nearly 30% higher than they were a year ago. Gas prices are up some 40%. NPR's Stephen Bisaha reports millions of Americans are still expected to travel for the Memorial Day weekend.
14: Despite the prices, AAA expects 45 million Americans to travel this weekend, mostly by car. Those who are flying to L.A. paid some of the biggest price increases compared to last year, about $140 more for a flight. International trips are even more expensive. They're up about $200 on average. Drivers who want to save money can follow a few tips. Slow down, that's more fuel efficient. And make sure your tires are inflated, that also helps. And if you really want to save this travel season, consider moving your next road trip south. Louisiana, Georgia, and Mississippi have some of the cheapest gas prices in the country, only beaten by Indiana. Stephen Bisaha, NPR News.
12: This is NPR News. Some 40,000 people in Orange County, California are under evacuation orders because of a hazardous leak. A storage tank had overheated Thursday and began emitting vapors into the air. Officials say the tank could fail and crack, resulting in an explosion or releasing the chemical into the ground. No injuries have been reported. People in Hawaii were rattled across the islands after a 6.0 earthquake struck last night. Hawaii Public Radio's Pixie Clay reports.
15: The U.S. Geological Survey said it happened around 9:46 Friday night in the South Kona area of Hawaii Island. The epicenter was in an area along the western flank of Mauna Loa. A magnitude 3.2 aftershock occurred 6 minutes later. Residents in the area described feeling violent side-to-side shaking. Hundreds of miles away on the island of Kauai, people also reported shaking. The Pacific Tsunami Warning Center said no tsunami was generated by the earthquake. There have been no reports of major damage. For NPR News, I'm Pixie Clay in Honolulu.
12: Today is World Turtle Day. People are urged to learn about, protect, and advocate for turtles and tortoises. Organizers say the creatures have been around for 220 million years, but the next 50 may be uncertain. Scientists estimate 61% of turtle species are threatened or are already extinct due to smuggling, habitat destruction, and climate change. Susan Tellum, the co-founder of American Tortoise Rescue, says turtles had survived the dinosaurs. It'd be a tragedy if they couldn't survive us. I'm Nora Rahm, NPR News in Washington.
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18: I'm Adam Benjamin, and this is the Owsley Moment, brought to you by the David Owsley Museum of Art, the Ball State School of Art, and IPR.

To George Innes, landscapes were more than just pictures to hang in your living room. They were an incredible tool for portraying and evoking emotion. Golden Glow, which you can see on the second floor of the David Owsley Museum of Art, is all the proof you need. It depicts the sun just as it begins to disappear over the horizon at the end of a day. A small cluster of darkened trees nearly blocks it from sight. A large, flat field extends into the twilight without interruption. An entirely fictional setting, Golden Glow will tug nostalgic chords deep inside you. The painting is not terribly large, only about 2 feet wide, but the world it depicts is so evocative that it feels like you could walk right into it.

golden glow captures the atmosphere and the isolation of being a human in nature. To Innes, heaven and earth has a very real and literal bond. He believed that through the observation of nature, one could spiritually understand God.

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2: 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I'm Michelle Kinsey.
3: And I'm Kara Duquette. Coming up, we'll head to downtown Muncie for a singing competition and to talk about new public art on display. But before that, Michelle, have you noticed a cowboy current running through the culture in the last few years?
2: You know what? I have. There have been a lot of TV shows like Yellowstone, right? Yep. And movies. What was that movie?
3: Have you seen The Madison?
2: No.
3: That's also got that vibe.
2: Yeah, Killers of the Flower Moon.
3: Yep.
2: What else? Oh, music. Yeah, a lot of crossover stuff. Cowboy Carter.
3: Sabrina
2: from
3: Carpenter.
2: Beyonce. Yes, a lot. Yeah, it seems, yeah, everybody's got their boots on.
3: They do indeed. And Union Western. This is a brand co-founded by fashion designer Jerry Lee Atwood. And if you don't know either of those names, you have seen his work on the red carpet. And now you can see it at the Idle George Museum in Indianapolis. Jerry joins us from Indy. Thanks for talking with us today.
4: Absolutely.
3: Jerry, I'm interested to know what led you to be a fashion designer.
4: Well, you know, it was not something I expected to ever end up doing.
3: Oh.
4: I was an art school dropout, and I was working in a coffee shop, or, you know, specifically a coffee shop here in Indianapolis. And, you know, the joke I always make is that I could work in a coffee shop without the art degree. And, you know, everyone I knew that worked in a coffee shop or everyone I knew that had an art degree worked in a coffee shop or had some job that wasn't really related to art. And so I just decided to go out on my own and find my own path. And, you know, I was always into drawing and painting and printmaking. And then I kind of stumbled into the art of hand embroidery.
3: Oh.
4: And I just always liked, you know, textiles and always enjoyed seeing embroidery and thought, you know, I should try it sometime.
3: Now, did you initially embroider on clothes or?
4: No. Okay. I was just, you know, I had an embroidery hoop and would buy fabric and just embroidery floss and just do these little hand embroideries, just turning drawings that I had done into embroidery. And, you know, I would have all these little pieces of embroidery and I didn't really know what to do with them. But I had a customer come in one day who had bought a book at Half Price Books about the history of Western wear.
3: Mm.
4: And he said, you know, I think you'd really love seeing, you know, the embroidery. And so, you know, flipping through this book brought back a lot of nostalgia of going to Nashville with my parents when I was a kid and, you know, always watched Hee Haw at my grandma's house on the weekends on Sunday. And my parents were square dancers for a while. So it kind of brought back a lot of nostalgia. It was never something I particularly enjoyed seeing, to be honest. But, you know, when I was, like I said, when I was looking through this book, it did bring back the nostalgia of that time in my life and seeing Western wear and seeing this type of clothing. And I just thought it would be fun, you know, quote unquote fun to try to make my own fancy Western shirt. And that just kind of took me down the rabbit hole of learning about sewing and learning about fashion. And, you know, I started out fairly simple, learning how to make, you know, a shirt with piping. And then, you know, when I felt like I was pretty good at that, it became trying to figure out how to make pants and then figuring out how to make a suit jacket.
3: Mm-hmm.
4: And I just always loved that process of discovery.
2: Yes.
4: And being out of my comfort zone and trying to learn something new and trying to master something new.
3: Yeah, like a challenge.
4: Mm-hmm, absolutely, yeah.
3: I can totally relate to that. I wanted to know, what are some of the things that inspire you in the cultural realm that we were talking about? We know it's not square dancing, but what's some of the imagery? Can you walk us through some of the things you like to create with your cowboy couture?
4: Well, you know, since I'm always working with different customers, you know, most of them want something that's a little bit more relevant to their own life. And a lot of times, you know, Western suits that have a lot of embroidery that are pictorial are kind of referred to as story suits because they're telling the story of the person wearing them.
3: Lovely.
4: So as far as motifs that I gravitate towards, you know, there's a lot of things that I've discovered on this journey, I guess. You know, I've had customers who are really into space. You know, one of my favorite suits was a suit that I made for a customer named Robert Ellis. You know, he loves, you know, the culture of NASA and space in Houston. Mm-hmm. And so, you know, and I've done a couple suits since then that have been space themed, whether it's
3: nice
4: aliens, you know, quote unquote, abducting guitars. So, you know, I would say there's not like one particular theme that I always gravitate towards, but, you know, that's one in particular that I've enjoyed doing.
3: Well, I appreciate you sharing that. And you've made quite a case for working on your art in public when you were in your coffee shop.
4: Oh, yeah.
3: Because it led you here in a lot of ways. So did you ever imagine you would have a solo show at a museum like the Idlejork?
4: No, you know, since I've gained a little bit of notoriety, I imagine that at some point I would have a show. But, you know, when I started doing this, almost 20 years ago, or I guess more than 20 years ago at this point, you know, no, I just imagined I would be working, coffee shop jobs or working, you know, probably not a job and not having a career in the arts. I didn't really think that that would be something I would be end up doing.
3: Well, do you view your clothing as art? Because I was thinking maybe you'd think, oh, I'm working in the clothing industry, but then to take it to another level of museum display is just really interesting, I find.
4: Yeah, you know, that's something a lot of people ask me about, you know, where does fashion fit into art? And I think in the past couple of decades, we've seen a lot of fashion designers cross that bridge, or, you know, cross that divide, I guess. You know, Alexander McQueen is probably the one that comes to mind. Like, you can't look at Alexander McQueen's work as anything other than art.
3: I feel that way about Schiaparelli as well.
4: Oh, absolutely. Yeah. And I've always been kind of proud of living in both worlds, I guess.
3: Oh yeah, that's the best. How did you pick items for your show?
4: Well, you know, that was a long time in the making. We had started talking to the Idlejork almost 5 years ago.
3: Wow.
4: So there were a lot of moving parts, you know, a lot of it that I wasn't necessarily involved in.
3: Oh, sure.
4: But from my end, it was reaching out to my old customers and getting them to agree to let their, you know, precious suits go. A lot of them had them, you know, either on display somewhere in their homes or still wear them. So
3: does it feel odd to you to have the suits on display rather than seeing them worn?
4: No, you know, obviously it's always great to see photos that my customers send me of them in their suits. And, you know, and I've had an opportunity to see a few musicians that I've made stuff for actually wear them in person, which is always really cool. But no, you know, it's really cool to be able to walk into the Idlejork exhibit and see these pieces on mannequins and see them displayed as, you know, as art pieces, you know, and obviously they're meant to be worn. Mm-hmm. And the way that they've presented the suits, you know, they were really conscientious about the lighting. So when you walk around, you know, these are all pieces that are covered in rhinestones. So when you walk around, you see the movement, you see the sparkling of the rhinestones. And so, I think you still get the experience of envisioning them on a person, but being able to take the time to kind of look all around them and see all the detail and all the work, and not just the embroidery and the rhinestones, but also the tailoring, you know, and these are functional pieces of clothing besides right. being a canvas for embroidery and rhinestones.
3: Now, can we expect to see the suit that you made for Old Town Road?
4: Well, no, you know, that one is that one is on display currently at the Country Music Hall of Fame.
3: And, oh, okay.
4: And it's they've said that it's a pretty popular attraction at the Hall of Fame. So that was one that Wonderful. They were not able to get. And a lot of the high profile stuff, you know, there's a lot of artist management and all that, that
3: sure.
4: There's a couple pieces, like there's a suit that was made for Beth Ditto, who is the singer of a band called The Gossip. And she was in a show on Fox called Monarch, and I had made a suit for her. And so that's on display. And then there's a voice actress named Gray Delisle, who has voiced characters from The Simpsons, King of the Hill. She's been the voice of Daphne from Scooby-Doo for the mm-hmm. last 20 years. And I made a couple pieces for her, including what I call the prairie dog dress. So that's on display. And then there's an outfit that I made for a singer named Sierra Farrell. And of course, Sierra Farrell will be known to Americana fans. Mm-hmm. She's a rising star in the, you know, country Americana scene. But there are, you know, there are original sketches in the show for the Old Town Road suit. Mm-hmm. A couple of original sketches for pieces I've made for Post Malone. So there are things to see that, you know, that are in that celebrity sphere.
3: Now that you're have this solo exhibition of, I don't know, your life's work, what's next for you?
4: What's next? Oh my gosh. that's a tough question, you know?
3: Sorry. you don't have to know.
4: I mean, there's a couple things that I've made that I can't really talk about that will potentially be seen within the next, or within this year. Uh-huh. For, you know, pretty well-known celebrities. You know, I'm always kind of like living in the moment. I'm kind of just making what's, mm-hmm. you know, what I have orders for. And yeah, I feel very fortunate to have had the opportunities that I've had. And, you know, I'm always living in the present, I guess.
3: Yeah, with an eye to the future, right? That's the...
4: Oh, sure, absolutely. Yeah.
3: Well, thank you so much for sharing with us, Jerry, and being in this moment with us. I appreciate it.
4: Yeah, absolutely. Thanks for taking the time to talk to me.
3: Jerry Lee Atwood is a fashion designer in Indianapolis, and he has a new exhibition at the Idledorg in Indy. It's called Cowboy Couture, The Fashion of Jerry Atwood. It's on display through August 2nd. I'm Kara Duquette. This is Pop of Culture. We'll pick up the arts and culture thread after this from IPR.
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8: Cloudy skies in today's IPR forecast with a 72-degree high. Mostly cloudy tonight with a low of 61. 78 the high for Sunday with showers 70% likely. Thunderstorms also possible after 2 p.m.
3: You're listening to Pop of Culture. I'm Kara Duquette.
2: And I'm Michelle Kinsey.
3: Back in the Pop of Culture studios is India Potter. You may remember her as the Downtown Idol competition winner in 2025. India, welcome back.
9: Hi, thanks for having me back.
3: She's back this time to encourage others to get involved in the 2026 competition, right?
9: Mm-hmm. Yep, I'm here to talk about how to audition and submit your audition and how to participate.
3: I love that. So first, let's go back in time a little bit. Tell us about your audition. What did you do to audition? What was the process like? Because I'm assuming it's very similar to this year's. Yeah.
9: Last year, they wanted you to go to certain places and like record a live performance in front of people. And so I did that at the Herat, their open mic night. And I just did the song Creep because it's classic.
3: It is.
9: And I just submitted that video. My friend Caitlin helped me record it. And I got in the first round, which then got rained out. So it was supposed to be at Cannon Commons, but then we had it at Cornerstone, which was great because they have a wonderful stage
3: there. Yes, they
9: do. And it was very fun. And then I had to wait till the final round. After that, I got through the final round.
3: Right.
9: But they have a second round each year, and that's at Fire Up Downtown. That's another audition day.
3: Yeah, yeah. So kind of similar this year. So people are encouraged to submit auditions right now, but they don't have to do it in front of a live audience.
9: No.
3: They could just submit it in their home if they want. They could just press
9: record. Sing in your car.
3: Yeah,
9: anywhere. That's good for you.
3: And then those finalists, the first in-person kind of competition, right, is during Brink of Summer?
9: Yeah, Brink of Summer Art Walks, June 4th is the first round of auditions. And even if you don't make it in that round to the finals, you can submit again for the second round to audition again.
3: And then the second round, is it at Fire Up?
9: Yeah,
3: again
9: Fire
3: this year?
9: Up Downtown, the most fun festival Muncie has,
3: I think, of the
9: year.
3: It's very fun. And then the finals will be during the Fall Arts Walk?
9: Yes.
3: The October?
9: October 1st Arts Walk at Cannon Commons, depending on weather. Last year, the finale, we were able to have it there, and it was very fun. There were a lot of people.
3: It was a perfect night.
9: Bring out your lawn chairs and just have a karaoke party. Cheer people on.
3: Other than bragging rights, the winner of Downtown Idol does walk away with some pretty cool stuff, right?
9: Yeah. So there is a cash prize. And then I got a really cool trophy, which afterwards I walked around downtown with and showed off.
3: Yes, you did. You had your photo taken in various locations. Yes.
9: And you'll get to perform in the next year's Downtown Idol performances and audition days. And then you'll get a photo shoot from Kishel Photography. She's an amazing photographer. And you get a makeover with Carol Lee Robinson. And then you'll also get an overnight stay at the Courtyard by Marriott in downtown Muncie.
3: Nice. And you've been able, I mean, it comes with bragging rights. So, I mean, a lot of times when India is introduced at various performances around town, it is mentioned,
9: yes,
3: you know, 2025 Downtown Idol winner, right?
9: Yeah. I have three bands that I play with and they joke about it a lot. and then I also host open mic nights now. So that helped me get that opportunity to host.
3: So what tips would you give someone who is sitting there right now thinking, you know what, I'm interested in this. I think I could do this. What tips would you give them as far as song choice and, you know, recording of their submission, things like that?
9: I would make it very clear it needs to be family friendly. And if there's a version that is a clean, you know, ask for that version specifically if you get chosen to audition. Just try to pick a place that sounds good, a song that makes you feel confident, and try to show off and practice your stage presence. So yeah. That's a really big part of it. You want it to be a song that's going to get the crowd excited and having fun and try to hype them up a little bit with you. That is a good way to win the audience over.
2: Yeah. And I know in particular Creep, when you did Creep, I mean, it really shows off your range. That is one of those songs that has a lot of dramatic moments. It shows, you know, a huge range if you want it to. Were you very conscious of that when you were choosing the song, or did you just really like to perform it?
9: Yeah, I sing that song a lot. Mm-hmm. If I'm, you know, out and about and people are like, oh, sing a song for us. I'm like, I'll just do that one because I know it very well. Yes. And I'm comfortable, and the way that I sing it really does show off my my belting side. Yes. And my falsetto. Uh-huh. Side. And yeah, it does show off a range.
2: Yeah. Me. And I think you just hit on the key point for anybody listening that wants to audition is be comfortable with your choice. Don't do something, you know, you're just now learning.
9: Yes.
2: You've only done it, you know, do something that, like you said,
9: practice
2: feels good.
9: In front of your friends.
2: Yes, that's a good point. If you could even film your submission in front of your friends.
9: Yeah.
2: You could have like
9: you
2: a little built-in audience. That's right. That's right. So where should people go for more information, India, on Downtown Idol?
9: They can go to downtownmuncie.org/DWNTWN-idol. And on there, you'll find all of the dates, answers to frequently asked questions, everything you can win, some pictures from last year's, and where to submit your audition form.
2: Perfect. And we should point out that the deadline for this kind of round of submissions and then for the opportunity to audition is the end of May. So work on those songs. India, thank you so much for coming in and telling us all about this year's Downtown Idol. Looking forward to hearing you sing at the Brink of Summer Arts Walk.
9: Yeah.
2: Anything else that we forgot or we should mention about this opportunity?
9: Please be brave. Audition. We want to hear your voice. Yeah. And we're excited for all these submissions.
2: Perfect. Thanks.

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1: 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And I'll share four stories featured in the book from those who have experienced the path to recovery in diverse and vulnerable and hopeful ways. 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
0: It's Pop of Culture. I'm Michelle Kinsey.
4: And I'm Kara Duquette. Most of us have been to a convention center for one reason or another, a wedding, a trade show, or a conference. And as you walked around the cavernous spaces, you may have seen empty walls and floor space, or maybe you saw some generic art images that could be anywhere but really put you in the mind of nowhere in particular. Well, we are here with two people who are working to make the Horizon Convention Center in downtown Muncie a place that leaves a lasting impression. So we are here with LaShanta Vaughn. And LaShanta is the president and CEO of the Horizon Convention Center. Also joining us is Carl Schaefer, and he's the co-owner of Gordy Fine Art and Framing Company, also in downtown Muncie. Carl is also the founding president of Muncie Arts and Culture Council and is currently serving on the board as their treasurer. Thank you both for being here.
5: Oh, it's
6: Thanks
5: my
6: for
5: pleasure.
6: Having us.
5: Yeah, thank you.
4: Well, I think we're curious to learn about this art project going on currently in the Horizon Convention Center. So who would like to start?
5: Well, I'll start. Again, thank you so much for having me and Carl here. And what a beautiful, beautiful way to tell part of the Horizon Convention Center story. I love it. I may have to steal that. And, you know, I think that, you know, I've been in my position for a little over a year now, mm-hmm. and I knew that there were many things that needed to be done, upgraded, you know, made more modern in the building. And the lower level was, you know, very outdated. It needed a lot of love and work. But I really knew that, you know, the art really brings everything to life and really tells the story. And my executive director of administration, Teresa Coy, she told me, she said, well, you know what? I had always wanted to hang art from local artists here in, you know, the city. And I think that that would be a great idea. And I thought the same, but I knew that I needed a, you know, someone that really knew what they were doing to bring that project to life. And so that's how Carl and Barbara came into play, because they were not only referred, but I knew them as well. And I know that their work is exceptional. And I needed someone to, you know, make sure that this was done and done well, because we wanted to tell our story. A lot of our attendees in the building, they come for conventions. Mm-hmm. They don't always get to go out and experience our assets. So why not bring the community inside the building? And that's exactly what Carl has done.
4: Excellent. So could you talk a little bit more about the vision that you are trying to create with the local artists?
5: I think Carl can talk a little bit more about that in more detail. But again, my vision and my goal was to make sure, one, that the community understands that this is their convention center.
4: Right, right.
5: I mean, we operate off of 1% food and beverage tax dollars. So when you and your family, your friends go out to eat, that 1% additional tax that you pay, it comes to us so that we can keep our building running. And we want to make sure that we're good stewards of that money that we get. So why not, you know, give back to the community and give back to those artists, those local artists? That's my part of it. And I know Carl can talk a little bit more about how, you know, his vision came to life.
6: Well, thank you very much for that, LaShanta. And I just want to remember one thing that you pointed out when you said Carl and Barbara. Barbara is my wife, Barbara Schaefer. So, and we are co-owners of Gordy, and we both have an equal part in this project and the vision for it. But we've been working for some time now at Gordy in promoting the idea of placing works by local artists in public spaces. What we did was we tried to select artists, first of all, who are making their livings as artists.
4: Oh, wonderful.
6: And so these are professional artists, and we wanted to do our best to support them in their ability to be able to, you know, survive in our city as business people. The philosophy, I guess, that we start with when we're choosing works of art or even promoting this idea to anybody is that the artwork that that fills a designed space is not, I'll tell you what it's not first.
4: Okay.
6: It is not, it's not the thing that you just tack on the wall as an afterthought. It is the final layer to any space that turns the space on. And that's what, that's exactly the what we were thinking about when we chose these works of art. And we tried to do things that were, you know, appropriate to, you know, the way the convention center is thinking about itself. There's a promotional campaign at the convention center, which is, I believe, LaShonta, if you're not, if I'm not mistaken, it's something like "We've got space."
4: Absolutely.
6: And so that's riffing off of the idea that Muncie has a connection to Close Encounters of the Third Kind. So part of our thinking when we did that, when we made the selections, was to maybe make images or select images that had to do with space. So there is a photograph down there of the eclipse, for one. There is a painting of a galaxy. And next to the fireplace, there's a painting of a campfire with moths coming to it. And so it's very atmospheric. And so, I mean, we try to riff off of, you know, what else is happening in the room.
5: Did a great job.
4: Well, that's wonderful. And I feel like that goes beyond the movie tie into like just people's love of the outdoors and nature and, you know, moon gazing. Can you share with us how this is being funded and how that factors into your consideration?
5: Well, aside, you know, from, you know, the 1% food and beverage tax dollars that we receive, we also self-generate revenue. So, you know, with that, you know, I was able to, you know, take a portion of the budget and take that and apply it to these projects. And also with, you know, Carl and I'm sure the artists, they allowed us to be able to put a portion of the cost for phase two into the next fiscal budget. So that was really helpful. So I thank Carl for that.
6: What I would like to say, I guess, is that knowing when we approach the artists, we describe the space and we describe the people who use the space, both locals and out of towners, lots of them. This is a very high traffic area. And that put the artists in mind of, I want to participate. And so they were very favorable with us about the prices of things. I mean, we need to respect the artists and the art that goes into making these things. We want to make sure that they get value for the value that they're bringing to the place. And I feel like we wanted to guard that ourselves. We wanted to make sure that the artists got their value for what they were bringing.
4: Well, can we expect to see any, I mean, this will be a spoiler, but will there be any interactive art? Will there be any sculptures or is everything on the walls?
6: All of the artwork is on the walls.
4: Okay.
6: I can't resist talking about what we're thinking about as like the signature work of art in this space.
4: Good. Don't
6: which
4: resist.
6: Is an artwork by local artist Kevin Campbell. And he, since the 90s, has been making something that he calls the Puzzle Project. And so
7: These are literal puzzle pieces that he cuts out of plywood, and then he creates groups of these puzzle pieces. They could be 6 to 8 pieces at a time, all individually painted and put together. But the puzzle project, you know, in theory, could all be assembled. Right now, if he put it all together, it would be 50 feet by 50 feet. Wow. It would be an absolutely gigantic thing, and really quite impossible to put all together at this point because it's everywhere, you know. People own it everywhere.
4: Oh,
7: and
4: and
7: conceptually, it's really interesting because when you own a piece of this, when the convention center owns a group of these, they're going to be part of something bigger than itself. And that's the conceptual part of this work of art, is that you own something and you're part of something bigger than yourself.
5: Well said. I love that.
4: That's pretty impactful.
5: Yeah.
4: Well, can I ask you this? If you aren't going there for an event, let's say, are you welcome to just come into the building and have a look?
5: Absolutely. Okay. I mean, Monday through Friday, we're open 8 a.m. to 5 p.m. And that really just depends on events. I mean, because sometimes we have events and the doors are open, you know, past 7 p.m. And yes, we want you to come in. We want you to come and see what we're doing. So please come.
4: That's LaShonta Vaughn, president and CEO of the Horizon Convention Center in downtown Muncie. We've also been speaking with Carl Schaefer. He's the co-owner of Gordy's Fine Art and Framing, also in downtown Muncie. Thank you both. And it was great to talk to you.
5: Thank you.
7: Thank you.
5: Likewise.
7: So much for having us.
4: I'm Kara Duquette, and this is Pop of Culture from IPR.
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11: Cloudy skies in today's IPR forecast with a 72-degree high. Mostly cloudy tonight with a low of 61. 78 the high for Sunday with showers 70% likely. Thunderstorms also possible after 2 p.m.
4: This is Pop of Culture. I'm Kara Duquette.
12: And I'm Michelle Kinsey. Today, it's a little emotional. We are saying farewell to a Pop of Culture team member. Joining me across the table is the one, the only, it's Maya Doss, everybody.
13: Hello, I'm so happy to be back.
12: You're in a different chair. I mean, for a while now, you've been the one asking the questions for what are you working on? How does it feel to be the interviewee again?
13: Full circle, especially having you interview me, Michelle. We're right back to season 1, episode 19, but everything's changed.
12: Yeah, what do you remember about that day coming into the studio and talking about your art journey with Pop of Culture listeners? What do you remember about that day?
13: What I think about is what a different place in life I was and how nervous but excited I felt to be seen by someone bigger than me, and how I was like, maybe I can do this whole art thing. I'm like getting a little emotional. And then today I feel like I'm so much more matured in myself and like life and everything. So that day I just felt so excited and anxious. And now I feel, because I've been where you are too, I feel calmer, you know?
12: Yeah. Yeah. I just remember from that interview, it's not that I remember specific things that we talked about, Maya, but I remember distinctly your enthusiasm and your excitement and the fact that you, when I looked across at you and as you were talking about your art, you lit up. And I think obviously, you know, people here at Indiana Public Radio and listeners, they were just like, oh, something's happening here. What's going on with this Maya Doss? And immediately was like, we need to bring her into the Pop of Culture fold. So what was that like when you heard, hey, you know, we would love to have you be a part of the station and the show?
13: I remember I told everyone that was like really close to me in my life at that time, like, oh my gosh, they said they might want me on their show. I was like, are you kidding me?

0: guys needed, and I was, you guys were exactly what I needed to open myself back up after so many traumatic events. Like, I truly felt like I needed to hide away, and you guys were like, no, we need you to be a voice for us, with us. Yes. And I loved that. I really did.
1: Oh, that's,
0: I miss it all the time.
1: Oh, that's wonderful to hear. Let's talk about some of your favorite moments. You were able to interview all sorts of artists.
0: Oh, yeah.
1: What were some of your favorite moments, Maya?
0: Let me be a little contemplative here. I would say when I first cracked out and was doing interviews, everyone kept saying how I made them feel comfortable, and that really made me happy, because I was like, if I'm able to come in and help with this platform for artists, I think of, especially when I was doing interviews with people I didn't know as well, we kind of crossed paths and intersected this really random, beautiful moment. And I think just getting to see them and highlight them and talk with them, each individual person, was my favorite part. There's not like a specific interview I loved more than others. I loved being able to get out there and talk with people about art in our community. That just was such a privilege.
1: Yeah. And so I'm sure that listeners want to know what you're doing now.
0: Oh, yeah, guys, it's been such a huge change. I live in Cincinnati now. Mm-hmm. I work at a dispensary, and it's really awesome. I still make art. I'm running a postcard print club, which was made possible by the help of the Vore Arts Fund here. Nice. In the area. They're awesome. And I recently had, I was featured by Muncie Arts, and they had me over at Muncie Civic before I moved away, and I sold a lot of my smaller pieces, and I got to say goodbyes, and now I'm living on my own in a one bedroom with my chihuahua. I'm working full time, but I feel for the first time I have like full financial and personal autonomy to do with my day and my like life as I please. And that means a lot of late night cooking and painting and just hanging out with my dog. That means a lot of hikes. That means meeting new people and choosing to be vulnerable when it's a little scary. You know, being a woman alone in a new city can be really challenging, but it's made me feel more like I can do this. I can be alone in a new place. That gives you a sense of confidence I don't think I had before.
1: Yeah. How has that impacted your art? How has this transition, maybe from, you know, the time and the experiences that you've had here and now moving to Cincinnati and doing something completely different, how does that come through in your art? How do you feel that has inspired you?
0: Well, I've been an artist my whole life. I feel like the challenge was me like adjusting to school and having to do art the way other people told me to get the grade I needed to get through. And now it feels like I'm kind of, it was a lot this past month, packing up everything. I settled pretty heavily in my studio apartment for 2 years. So packing up, moving. I haven't had a lot of time to make art, adjusting to my new job. But I've taken my daily life as an artistic curation of who I want to be and letting myself play with how things look in my living room as an art. Mm-hmm. How I go to the grocery store and what I pick out has become an art. But I also do paint. You know, I'm working on art for my postcards, and that's become kind of what keeps me in check, like holds me accountable. Are you still creating art? Yes, because I have people subscribe to my monthly postcard club and they want to see me show up in their mailbox.
1: Tell me more about the postcard club. When did this start? Talk a little bit about kind of the grant from the Vore Arts Fund. And what if people want to get their hands on a postcard as well?
0: I would love to have as many members as possible. I just started in January. Okay. I have 7 members now. I'm so happy to have all of them. But the idea is that you subscribe through my Patreon and you pay for whatever tier you'd like. and then you get a postcard of my original artwork that's inspired by the month. And I write a little note just to be like, hey, pen pal, this is what's going on in my life. Thank you for supporting me as an artist. This inspired this artwork. And then I put it into a small envelope sized package so that, you know, it's not as much pressure for my supporters to invest hundreds or thousands of dollars into an original painting. Yeah. They can just have a small little artwork surprise in their mailbox every month. And it also brings back the joy of getting mail, because I think that's lost in our digital world. And I didn't want it to just get lost in someone's email. You know, I wanted it to be a tangible thing someone could collect. That was kind of specific to the Postcard Club.
1: But I think even more than that, Maya, is it's a great reflection of who you are, because I think personal connection is important to you. And it sounds like, you know, a postcard and writing a little note and having this relationship.

0: relationship with someone who knows, I'm sure they're scattered all over the place. It sounds like connection is important to you. It was important to you when you were doing What Are You Working On? And now the postcard. What does that mean to you, this connection as an artist with other people?
1: First of all, I feel so seen right now. Yes, connection is everything to me. I would say I don't always look it on the outside, but I'm a very sensitive person. And I'm a romantic, I'm a lover, but I'm also like such a tender friend, family member. To me, if we don't have each other, we have nothing. You know, there's always, I tend to isolate and be in my studio being moody, but I really would have nothing if I didn't have people who loved me and that I could love, you know? Mm-hmm. And so in this world that feels so harsh, that feels so difficult sometimes, that can feel isolating, sometimes, you know, what does make us happy is the thing that's always made us happy all the way back through time. Sometimes it's just art in a little handwritten letter. Just letting you know there's a human out there who has a pulse and is feeling and wants to see that you're okay too, I guess.
0: Yeah. Well, Maya, we absolutely loved you and loved having you on Pop of Culture.
1: Oh, it's mutual.
0: And I think the most important question now, Maya, is are you still listening to Pop of Culture?
1: Of course. Of course. And I loved being a part of our 100th episode.
0: Yes! That was, oh my gosh, that was so much
1: fun. So much fun. And I felt so happy to just be there. I remember Luke was like, are you going to be able to be there? I was like, I hope so. I'm happy to just sit around. So yes, I miss you guys. And this was such an amazing work environment for me to have as like that transition, you know, from college to where I'm at now in a new city, in a new state. Because I had moved before, you know, mm-hmm. but it just had not been out of state. Completely different, you know?
0: Yeah. And I'm sure we have lots of other anniversaries, milestones to celebrate. And I'm looking at Luke right now and be like, oh, Maya will be coming back for the 200th. Yes. Yay. Luke is nodding yes. It's a done deal. You heard that here first, folks.
1: Guys, if they forget, hold them accountable with me. We rise.
0: Maya, thank you so much and continued success to you in Cincinnati and with your art and way beyond. And please keep us posted on all the great things you're doing.
1: Muncie and IPR and Ball State always have a place in my heart. Thank you, guys. Appreciate you so much.
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2: Hey, Michelle, you ready to talk about what's going on?
0: Absolutely. Let's go.
2: All right. Kick it old school with Tom Cherry's Old Time Radio Show on Saturday, May 23rd at the Farmland Community Center. The fun begins at 3 p.m. with the adventures of Philip Marlowe and then a new episode of The Adventures of Giraffe Man. An audience member will get a chance to play It Pays to Be Ignorant, and special guest Dan Wright will perform.
0: I mean, I'm very curious about The Adventures of Giraffe Man. I don't know about you, Kara, but that's intriguing. The Central Indiana Flute Choir, part of America's hometown band, will perform Saturday, May 23rd at the Minnetrista Farmers Market. This group performs once a month at the market on the fourth Saturday.
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0: I cannot believe that's been going on for 10 years. That's awesome. The annual American Association of University Women, Muncie Branch, used book sale begins Saturday, May 23rd at the Ball State Alumni Center. The sale will run through Saturday, May 30th. It'll be closed, though, on Memorial Day.
2: The Indy 500 Festival continues this weekend in Indianapolis. Events include a parade at noon on Saturday, May 23rd. It's also Legends Day at the track Saturday, where you can meet drivers before the big race on Sunday at 12:45.
0: Yes. Vroom, vroom. There are two shows at Ball State University's Charles W. Brown Planetarium this weekend. One World, One Sky, Big Bird's Adventure will be shown at 5 p.m. Friday, May 22nd, and 3:30 p.m. Saturday, May 23rd. Take an imaginary trip from Sesame Street to the moon with Big Bird, Elmo, and their friends. Quasars and Black Holes will be featured at 6:30 p.m. Friday, May 22nd, and 6:30 p.m. Saturday, May 23rd. 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
9: I'm J.R. Jameson. Today on The Facing Project, we'll take a deep dive into recovery, a word I thought I knew what it meant, like mainly recovery from drug or alcohol abuse, until I had the opportunity to collaborate with today's guest on a new book that has been released by The Facing Project Press, Facing Recovery, a collection of 17 first-person narratives that captures the wide spectrum of what recovery actually is, and that it's not just tied to addiction. I'll be joined by Dr. Catherine Ludwig, assistant teaching professor of English at Ball State University, and two of her students who worked on the book project, Bridget Nesbitt and Hayden Gorham. And later in the show, I'll sit down with Abby Glubna, program manager for Recovery Cafe Muncie. Recovery Cafe Muncie is a chapter of the National Recovery Cafe Network. I'll also share 4 stories from individuals featured in the book who've experienced the path to recovery in diverse and vulnerable and hopeful ways. Stay with us.
10: Live from NPR News in Washington, I'm Nora Rahm. 2 Democratic senators are demanding answers from the Treasury Department about the decision to settle a case over the leak of President Trump's tax returns. NPR's Carrie Johnson reports the lawmakers want a watchdog to investigate the arrangement.
11: Senators Elizabeth Warren of Massachusetts and Ron Wyden of Oregon are writing officials at the Treasury Department to get more detail about what they call an outrageously corrupt deal that creates a nearly $2 billion taxpayer fund that could compensate January 6 rioters and other Trump allies. The senators want the Inspector General for Tax Administration to probe whether any laws have been broken that bar political interference in the audit work of the IRS. Acting Attorney General Todd Blanche is defending the settlement, asserting Trump and his family will not receive any direct financial benefit. But the deal also seems to shield Trump from any legal problems over his past tax returns. Carrie Johnson, NPR News, Washington.
10: The death toll from an Ebola outbreak in the Democratic Republic of Congo continues to rise. Health officials say there are 177 suspected deaths from the virus and more than 800 suspected cases. Emmett Livingstone reports health workers are struggling to respond.
12: Late on Friday, locals in the gold mining town of Mongwalu in Eastern Democratic Republic of Congo burnt down a tent in an Ebola treatment center. This follows another attack on a health center in a nearby area this week. The violence underscores the difficulties health responders are facing in Congo trying to control the spread of Ebola. The epicenter of the outbreak is in a poor, hard-to-reach area where armed groups as well as national armies are active. NGOs as well as the UN are flying tons of medical supplies to eastern Congo in a bid to contain the virus. but across a region larger than the state of Florida, new cases keep cropping up. For NPR News, I'm Emmett Livingstone in Kinshasa.
10: The United Nations Food and Agriculture Organization is warning of a global food crisis in the next 6 to 12 months if the Strait of Hormuz remains closed. Large amounts of fertilizer bound for farmers in Africa and Asia have been unable to get through since the war in Iran began. Farmers rely on the fertilizer to grow their crops. The agency's chief economist, Maximo Torreira, told NPR he's worried.
5: Today, we have enough food available and we have enough stocks. The problem is for the next harvest. As we move towards the middle of the year and the end of the year, we will have less supply and as a result, higher prices. And this will exacerbate more next year if this situation doesn't stop.
10: Secretary of State Marco Rubio told reporters today there has been some progress in negotiations on ending the war in Iran. You're listening to NPR News in Washington. A federal judge in Tennessee yesterday dismissed the criminal case against Kilmer Abrego Garcia. The immigrant had been wrongfully deported to El Salvador. After he was returned, he was charged with human smuggling in connection to a traffic stop in 2022. He was not charged then. The judge ruled that reopening a closed case reflected vindictiveness and an abuse of prosecuting power by the Trump Justice Department. About 40,000 people remain under evacuation orders in Southern California because of a hazardous chemical leak. Officials in Orange County are working to prevent flammable materials from exploding in a densely populated area. Jill Rebloko from member station LAS reports.
13: Some 40,000 residents were told to evacuate early Friday when public safety officials determined the tank was likely to fail. Officials say that could send some 7,000 gallons of its toxic contents spewing into the air or spilling out into the surrounding area. But Craig Covey, division chief with the Orange County Fire Authority, says his team is working around the clock to prevent that.
14: It is not okay with me just to sit back and watch this thing blow up or fail.
13: The tank, which is owned by the company GKN Aerospace, is filled with a chemical known as MMA. It can cause skin and eye irritation, respiratory problems, and can also affect the nervous system. For NPR News, I'm Jill Replogle in Orange County.
10: The family of NASCAR driver Kyle Busch said today he died from severe pneumonia that turned into sepsis. He died Thursday at the age of 41. This is NPR.
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9: You're listening to The Facing Project with J.R. Jameson, and today we'll explore the diverse definition of recovery through the lens of a recent book project, Facing Recovery, a collection of 17 first-person narratives that captures the wide spectrum of what recovery means, and contrary to popular belief, it's not just tied to addiction. I'll sit down with four individuals involved in producing the work, and we'll hear four stories from individuals featured in the book, who've experienced the path to recovery in diverse and vulnerable and hopeful ways. I want to welcome to the show three of my guests for today, Dr. Catherine Ludwig, Assistant Teaching Professor of English at Ball State University and editor of Facing Recovery, and two student writers on the book project, Bridget Nesbitt and Hayden Gorham. Thank you for joining me on The Facing Project.
16: Thank you. Great to be here.
9: I'm thrilled to have you here. Catherine, I actually want to start with you. Tell me more about your work with recovery and why, as an educator, this was an important story to tell.
16: My work with recovery has really been about learning. I'm actually, because I'm an English professor, focused on teaching writing and teaching literature. So this is an immersive first-year composition class, which is one of three sections. We wanted to take the learning that students do in first-year composition beyond the classroom. And so it was a matter of finding a community partner that we felt we could contribute to their mission and that they could be good learning partners for us. Recovery Cafe has absolutely been that. So when I settled on Recovery Cafe, we proposed projects, and some of that is described in the book. And we had great conversations, and those conversations we felt were so impactful for us, students, myself, and we wanted to find a way to bring the connection that we experienced to people in the community. Mm-hmm. I'm a big believer that stories are really important tools for changing minds and changing attitudes. And the Facing Project was a great tool for doing that.
9: Mm-hmm. I'm also curious to know, from what I gather in past conversations we've had, you've done other storytelling or writing projects. How has this been different?
16: This one has been easier because of the structure that the Facing Project provided. We've tried to set up conversations in the community in a few places. Our previous community partner was YWCA Central Indiana, and they were also wonderful partners. And we hosted a sort of one-on-one conversation opportunity for people whose stories are frequently misunderstood, and for the community to come in and sit down, hear their story, and ask questions. The Facing Project allows those conversations to be captured, right? The students got to not only hear the stories for themselves, but they get to share them. And they have an opportunity to think about how do we listen well? How can I convey the experience of being with this person in the writing? So In the sense that there is a structure, it was easier, but I think it also offered some unique opportunities for students to learn about storytelling. Mm.
9: Bridget and Hayden, as writers, you were tasked with getting to know your storytellers and working with them to craft these first-person narratives on the page. Describe what the process was like for both of you. How'd it go?
17: It was definitely something that I had to be willing to learn a lot of everything from. I think you go into this space and you're not really knowing what to expect. We all have our, I think, like preconceived ideas on like what recovery or addiction even can be. And so I walked in, especially like not really knowing just where I'd end up with the entire thing. But I would say a lot of it was just listening and, a lot of it, honestly, the stories, the way they spoke to each other, the way the staff and the members interacted, just like paying attention and taking in as much as you could of like the environment that they had built for themselves, and also like what they had come from, whether it was like just family or you know, a whole lifetime of hardship. It was, yeah, definitely a learning experience, if nothing else, and something that I had a really amazing time with.
9: Mm-hmm.
18: I also had a really amazing time. I actually learned how to listen. Like, I learned that I wasn't fully listening to my full potential before this.
9: Interesting.
18: So I've gathered so much from that. And my partner, Nate, I feel like we were able to bond really well over the course of this project. And I've learned not just from him, but from a lot of the other members as well. Like Hayden said, just from observing, you can implement some of the things that you see into your own life.
9: Mm-hmm.
18: And it's just been a really amazing experience all around.
9: I'm curious too to know, as writers, what did you learn about yourself as a writer?
18: That it takes me a while. It was a really weird project to write, if I'm being honest, because I've never had to write like that, like somebody else's story, but in their own words and how they would sound. So that was kind of hard, to be honest, but it was really cool once I was able to piece it all together and just read it back. I'm like, wow, that really does sound like him.
9: It did.
16: Bridget's partner, Nate, commented on that. He said he felt like it was what he would say. And I think that was a real triumph of that, because you know, these conversations are really long and then they're edited down into a 1,000-word piece. So Bridget did a great job with that.
9: Yes. Yeah. How about you?
17: Oh, man. I would say I learned that I really love being in control of like what I'm talking about. And if it's not my own story that I can, you know, tweak however I want, I'm a little bit more frustrated. So it was definitely a lot of like putting myself on the back burner and having to be like, okay, Hayden, let's maybe make sure we have their life on the, you know, on the front lines here. But it was a lot of, once I was able to like take myself out of the, like the set, like front center, I guess in my own brain, it was like, okay, this is a lot more, you do feel the person's like life story, I guess, as you're trying to, recount it. Mm-hmm. So,
19: and we'll hear some of the stories from the project here in a moment. But Catherine, you had shared with me that one of the storytellers read his story to the larger group at the cafe, and that it was a vulnerable moment, but also one where he felt quite proud of what he and his writer had accomplished together. Could you talk more about that?
16: Oh, yeah. Well, this was Gary, and he is a senior leader who he's just the kind of person that you're drawn to, is very charismatic and very open and generous. And so we've enjoyed his bravery in sharing difficult things about his life in our interactions. And to see him then stand up in front of the whole community and share all the details that his listening partner and I had been privy to, it was really an honor that he chose to do that using the story that his storytelling partner had helped to craft for him. It was, for me, made me feel that not only is it exciting and joyful to be in conversation, but like it's a real responsibility. And to find that he felt that story was a great way to do his spotlight, which is something that folks do pretty regularly. They talk about their recovery story to, you know, sort of help other people connect. The fact that he chose our story was really exciting and such an honor.
19: Yeah. So those spotlight moments, are those ever taken out into the community? And would this be an opportunity for all storytellers to kind of have a framing of their story to share with others about the road to recovery?
16: Absolutely. I mean, I really hope the stories do just that, that they make their way into the community to complicate some understandings of, first of all, what recovery is, but also what people experience that bring them to the need for recovery. They did stream Gary's spotlight on their Facebook page. So they definitely try to put out content in ways that members feel comfortable with to help people connect with what's going on at the cafe. But I'm hoping the stories can serve that purpose a little bit.
19: Yeah. So much of the work of the Facing Project and the work that you all did to produce these stories with the storytellers is about empathy, which we haven't talked about quite yet. I'm curious to know from the students, how did this process make you more or less empathetic?
17: Oh, man. I hate to sound like a broken record, but it really is just like hearing what they had to say. I actually went through two different partners, Chris and TJ, throughout our process. And listening to TJ's story, his experience with grief and his life story, it was really like, I mean, it doesn't matter whether you can connect or like relate on a personal level. It's just the emotion that you hear, like, and the weight that you feel, like with every single word and not just TJ's story, but Chris as well. The way he spoke with his family and how they were impacted by his situation. Like, it's like, what could you do if not feel for them and want to, I don't know, help people understand that, like, yeah, you don't have the right idea about what they go through. Mm-hmm. You couldn't even begin to understand. Mm-hmm. Definitely walked away with a lot more empathy than I had before.
18: Mm-hmm. I've always been a very empathetic person, but just hearing what they had to say, and my partner actually broke down a couple times while he was talking, and that made me want to cry with him. Mm-hmm. And it was just, it was very, a very, very emotional process, mm-hmm. just going through all the traumas that they've had to endure. But, you know, we got a very rewarding product in the end. Mm-hmm.
19: And the voices are so strong in the stories. I've read all of them, and it is like the person is speaking directly to you. So great job all around on that. How has this process impacted everyone involved, from project organizers, including you, Catherine, and folks at the cafe, but also writers and storytellers?
16: For me personally, interacting with folks who are willing and in many cases eager to share their stories and their hard stories was kind of mind-blowing, because I think that we tend to want to hide the things about ourselves and our lives that aren't pleasing or edifying for us. And the I don't know, bravery seems like such a patronizing word, but there's really no other word to apply to someone sitting in front of you and acknowledging every shortcoming or every failing, because that's part of the process of getting to recovery. It makes me think, if I were as candid with the world about, you know, my own life, how would that change me? And mm-hmm. I think it's, for me personally, interacting with the people telling their stories has made me want to really be forthcoming about my experiences, because people connect, right? It's, mm-hmm. it means a lot to hear someone else's story.
18: Mm-hmm. Yeah, it kind of made me realize that I don't have to hide all of those little, like, bad parts of my life. And it was really amazing to see how the Recovery Cafe was such an open and honest space. Like, I've never seen that before. And that in itself made me emotional as well. But yeah, I guess it's just made me a more open person.
17: In the same way that Bridget and Dr. Ludwig kind of mentioned, both the community and like the desire to be more forthcoming, but like with myself, I think, and understanding that I don't really need to, I can admit to myself like where my shortcomings are without really yeah. having to like let it take over my life. And at the same time, like I really, really do want to be able to create a space like the Recovery Cafe where people can like, I don't know, just the community. That's what people need, and that's what stood out more than anything. Mm-hmm. And I really, really appreciate being able to witness that.
19: Mm-hmm. Catherine, as an educator, what's your biggest hope for those who read Facing Recovery?
16: Well, I hope that the stories really capture the voices, which you said they do, so I'm delighted. Because, you know, the people we talk to deserve to have their stories told well. And those stories matter. We want to do justice to them. But I also hope people experience some fraction of the connection that we're trying to describe that we felt, that, you know, thinking about big issues that we think of in terms of issues and not in terms of people, that they will begin to think of those in terms of people, right? To humanize backstories that you can't even imagine, and maybe have that impact the decisions they make about our community, and really just apply that deep understanding of these important issues to their actions, to their willingness to cross boundaries and have conversations and learn more. Mm-hmm. Almost like this would be the impetus for, you know, more engagement.
19: That's the hope. And yeah. I think you all did it. So great
16: Thank
19: job.
16: You.
19: Dr. Catherine Ludwig, Assistant Teaching Professor of English at Ball State University and editor of Facing Recovery, and two student writers on the book project, Bridget Nesbitt and Hayden Gorham. Thank you so much for joining me today on the Facing Project.
16: Thanks so much.
17: Thank you so much for having us.
19: Facing Recovery is out now everywhere books are borrowed and sold. Up next, we'll hear four stories from the project. Stay with us.
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27: Cloudy skies in today's IPR forecast with a 72-degree high. Mostly cloudy tonight with a low of 61. 78 the high for Sunday with showers 70% likely. Thunderstorms also possible after 2 p.m.
19: You're listening to The Facing Project with J.R. Jameson. And today we'll explore the diverse definition of recovery through the lens of a recent book project, Facing Recovery, a collection of 17 first-person narratives that captures the wide spectrum of what recovery means. And contrary to popular belief, it's not just tied to addiction. We'll hear four stories from individuals featured in the book who've experienced the path to recovery in diverse and vulnerable and hopeful ways. Due to some sensitive content expressed in the stories, listener discretion is advised.
0: Roses Over Rocks, Nate's story told to Bridget Nesbitt, performed by Carl Frost. One thing my son's mom told me that I've held on to is, a rose given gets you a lot further than a rock thrown. It reminds me that to receive respect, I must give respect. It's a reminder to stay calm and collected when talking to people. That's hard for me sometimes, because dope has made me aggressive. My main motivator to get and stay clean has always been the family I created, especially my son. If it weren't for them, I wouldn't care as much. I got to do it for them because in my own childhood, I never had a dad or much of a family at all. It's important to me that my kids do get that. I know I haven't been the perfect dad, but I've worked a lot on myself even to be here today so that I can give them my best. Dope really messed my life up. I lost everything because of it. I had it all, a nice car and a beautiful house, a family. A single decision 6 years ago made that all vanish. I didn't know when I went to my best friend's house to be consoled after a bad fight with my ex that he was going to have dope there. I'd always been kind of a person to say that nothing can make me addicted to it. I could quit anything at any time until I touched that shit. After my very first hit, I was hooked. I was strung out for 3 days after that. It was crazy because I'd only ever used weed before, and even crazier that this happened after I had gone to prison. My whole life changed that night. All I cared about was getting another hit. I mean, I even quit my job so I could spend all my time looking for it. It was a disease, and for 3 years, that's all I did. I can't believe I let it kick my ass like that. I started to believe there was no way in hell I could ever get off it. It finally got to the point where it was messing with my mind and making me very aggressive. I don't like being like that. I don't like that side of me. I like to be cool, calm, collected, and respect everybody. But if I find someone who's disrespectful, I'm very ready to fight. I shouldn't be like that, though. I'm learning to have a conversation instead of instantly snapping. Because what's disrespectful to me might not be disrespectful to you. It has taken everything in me to get to where I am now. I'd eventually move out of the city to get away from the drugs. I moved from Anderson to Muncie in 2022. And when I first got here, I still smoked meth. That was until June 17th when I was arrested. My wife called me when I was in jail and said if I continued using, she was done. And I never touched that shit again. Family has always been what brings me back to myself. Before the drugs, when I was in jail in 2012, I was on the phone with my son one day, and he said, "Daddy, when are you going to come home and play with me?" It made me start crying and helped me straighten up. From that day forward, I never got another write-up, never received any conduct or anything like that. I was straight to get home. If I could do it for them back then, I can do it for them now. I just need to remember that motivation. Since June 17th, 2022, I've been straightening out my life for them. It's been hard, but it's what they deserve. I started going to the Recovery Cafe about 6 months ago, and I love it there. It's such an uplifting and motivating place. Seriously, you can't go there in a bad mood and leave still in a bad mood. I was a companion here, but I was just made a team leader. Going to the Recovery Cafe has helped me in my own recovery. Being able to hear about other people's lives and learn from others' mistakes steered me in the way I needed to go. So yeah, I've been working really hard to get myself back right for my family's sake. I realize that once I set my mind to it, I know I can do it. That's the main thing, is setting my mind to do it. I'm proving to myself that I can actually do this. Since getting sober, I feel a lot better. I'm more at ease, I guess you could say. I don't feel so uptight and aggressive. Now, don't get me wrong, getting sober didn't cure it, but it has eased it up because I'm not on drugs anymore. I also realized I was never a bad person. The dope just made me a bad person. But that was because of the drug. It wasn't me. I believe everything in life happens for a reason, and if you're a good person, you will eventually get good things. I'm now seeing the good things life has to offer, which has proven to me that I really am a good person.

A warrior heart and a friendly smile. Cat's story is told to Joey Philpott, performed by Katie Lynn Wolf. My full name is Melody Catherine Meyer, but everyone calls me Cat. I think what people notice about me is that I'm usually pretty happy and excited, with a smile on my face no matter if it's early morning or late at night. But there's a lot more to my story than most people would guess. Back in 2019, just before the pandemic hit, I moved from Toledo to Indianapolis and things started going really wrong for me. I met someone at a shelter who became my roommate. The first year living together was fine. I mean, we argued sometimes like roommates do, but I didn't think much of it. But then toward the end of that year, everything changed. She began physically beating me, mentally and emotionally abusing me, calling me names and everything you can think of. One time she beat me so badly that the whole left side of my face was swollen up. I couldn't even go to work. She threatened that if I told anyone, my parents, people at work, anyone at church, she'd find me wherever I was and put me 6 feet under the ground. I was too afraid to tell anyone for a long time, but finally I couldn't take it anymore. I told my mom and dad what was happening. They freaked out and took me straight to the police station to file a report, but the police weren't much help. They said since she was just my roommate and not family or a romantic partner, they didn't even consider it domestic violence. I was like, seriously? How is this not domestic violence? All they told me was to file a protection order and said I could press charges if I wanted to. I filed that protection order against her and her cousin, who would watch as she beat me. I found out later that my roommate had been in jail 3 or 4 times for the same thing. When I moved out, my parents tried to take me to a shelter, but it was the same place where I'd met my roommate. She was threatening me, so I knew I couldn't stay there. That's when I decided to disappear. I ended up living under a bridge for 3 months. It was complete terror. There was a homeless community and cops would drive by all the time. Every night I had to find a quiet, safe place to pitch my tent, then pack everything up in the morning so nobody would steal my stuff. Just trying to find somewhere clean to wash up and something to eat every day was a struggle. One day, my stepdad's cousin found me living under that bridge and brought me to their house for the night. I knew I needed to do something. Finally, on August 22nd, 2021, I called 211. That's the resource number for anyone dealing with homelessness. I told them I was in a domestic situation and needed to get out of Indianapolis because I was scared for my life. They directed me to the YWCA in Muncie, where there was an opening. I packed up 2 weeks' worth of stuff, which was all they allowed, and my cousin drove me to Muncie. For the first week, I stayed in their emergency overnight program. Then I met with my case manager and got moved into their 45-day program. For the first time in a while, I had my own room with a bed and TV. At the Y, I met a young lady who was coming to the Recovery Cafe, which is just down the street. I started going all the time. I became a full member, and then I went through all the different programs here. The companion program, the member program, and the member leader program. I eventually became a senior member leader. Recovery Cafe is not what you might expect. A lot of people, when they first hear recovery, they think it's just for addiction. That's one of the big misconceptions about this place. We accept people in any form of recovery, from addiction to mental health stuff to domestic violence. Even just being lonely. It's a special place. The second you walk in upstairs and get off the elevator, you just feel such a warm and welcoming glow. I'm in recovery from mental health stuff myself. Major depressive disorder, social anxiety, bipolar 2, ADHD, and general anxiety. I've struggled with my mental health since I was about 12, but it wasn't until I came here that I really got diagnosed and started getting the help I needed. I didn't even realize how much help I needed. When I first moved to Muncie, I wouldn't go out on my own. I'd only go out with groups of ladies I'd made friends with at the Y. And even then, I'd be looking over my shoulder constantly. In my new place, sometimes I think I hear my old roommate hollering my name, especially when I'm alone. When I tell people that, they say I'm crazy, but I'm not. I'm just still trying to recover from a domestic situation.
Now I can recognize my triggers and handle things better. December 12th will mark 3 years since I started actually getting help. That's what I consider my recovery date. Sometimes I still struggle, but things have gotten better in ways I never expected. Less than a year after coming here, I went back to school at Ivy Tech. See, meeting all the young ladies at the Y and hearing their stories about what brought them there and their different recovery stories made me realize there aren't very many resources to help young women dealing with domestic violence or homelessness or substance abuse problems. There aren't many resources for teens in the same situation either. I want to be a part of helping them, just like others helped me. On January 17th, thanks to the Y, A Better Way, and Meridian, I got my own place. They set me up with a case manager and a skills builder through Meridian Health Services and helped me get on the list for public housing. They helped with the cost of housing and utilities for a year. I still struggle here and there to pay bills like everybody else, but I'm happy. I wear my Ivy Tech lanyard and hoodie proudly, excited about helping others change their lives just like I changed mine. Sometimes I think about how if I hadn't gone through that terrible situation, I probably wouldn't be the person I am today. I've learned that if you need help, you shouldn't be afraid to ask questions or ask for help. That's what recovery is really about, knowing you're not alone.

isolation. Mark's story as told to Kendall Tucker, performed by David Welty. I grew up feeling like an only child, even though I had three older siblings. I was born with a disability called Usher syndrome, which often set me apart from other people. On a lot of days, I felt very lonely and didn't know who to turn to. I love talking to people, being around people. I do, so it's hard to be so isolated. But I love the people here at the cafe. I love hearing people's stories. The social aspect of meetings helps me out a lot with my depression and staying sober. It helps me to get out of myself. People have asked, do you think you have a recovery story? Are you in recovery from something? I thought, what from? The truth is, I'm recovering from alcohol, but I'm also recovering from the isolation I've had all my life with my disability. Usher syndrome is a rare genetic disease that affects hearing, vision, and sometimes balance. Because of my disability, it's always been hard for me to socialize with others, especially in school. I had to dedicate so much time trying to succeed in my schoolwork, and it affected my social life. In first grade, I was placed in a special education program where I was in a special needs classroom for half the day. Because of the challenges I had, the teacher would come over a couple times a week and do one-on-one sessions to help me retain the knowledge. When my vision issue started, that just added to my problems of socialization and feeling different. I didn't get much help for my disability and loneliness at home. My parents tried their hardest to make sure we were as normal as possible, but both of them struggled with alcohol addiction, making my life at home very chaotic. Since my sister and I share the same disability, we had to lean on each other a lot when it came to school stuff, and I didn't have any friends to play outside with. I spent most of my time by myself, mostly in front of a television. But I really love learning. My mother was a very, very intelligent person. She loved to read, and that's probably one of the few things she did for me and my siblings. We all loved to read. She was a wonderful person, but she struggled with her mental health. We never did figure out exactly what her diagnosis would have been. Probably it would have been manic depression. Now they call it bipolar disorder. I ended up pursuing my education, hoping everything else would fall into place, but it was when I was in college that I turned to alcohol. I wasn't doing too well in school. They have the ADA now, but it's about 30 years too late for me. During college, my mother was diagnosed with a terminal illness. Some people talk about a higher power. You know what? My higher power was my mother. For 25 years, everything revolved around her, but she passed away in 1990. Because I grew up in an alcoholic, dysfunctional family, alcohol was a natural way for me to cope with her death. When I was a young adult, living in Indianapolis, I had a hard time getting a job. A lot of the problem was because of my hearing. They didn't have the technology that they have now, so I spent most of my time partying. It was good to be around people, but it took me 15 years after my dad passed away to realize alcohol would not help my depression. Surprise, surprise. You can't medicate depression with a depressant. My job today is staying sober, one day at a time. I've got about 20 years of not living the way I used to. You know, most people, when they come into the cafe, feel like they're at the end of the world. But when you get started, when you finally get it, you realize it's just the end of your old life and the beginning of a new one.

Come How You Are, Rosa's Story as Told to Janiah Woolfolk, performed by Chandra Ford. Clothes mean nothing. It's your soul. So come how you are. I try to tell people that every day to help them through their past. But I didn't always believe it for myself. I had to go through life and live through things to learn it. Learning things was always hard for me, not only in reading and writing, but in understanding the important things. It was rough for me when I was a child. I went through a lot. It was always a sad house in a way. I had to take care of everyone in my family. My daddy, my mother, and my grandmother. Maybe because of all that rough stuff with my family, I rejected the faith they tried to teach me. I was taught faith all throughout my upbringing. I mean, I went to Sunday school and everything, but it was still rough for me. When I left my faith, I started to live differently. I mean, I went a little while since I could finally do what I wanted. In my 20s, I started using crack for fun, but it turned into more. I just wanted to have fun after being cooped up in the house all throughout my childhood, but I fell into a bad space. I had to learn that being in that bad headspace was messing up my life. After years of living this way, I said, "Oh Lord, I am tired of this." I came to the conclusion I got to walk out on this man and walk on. And I told my boyfriend that I had had enough. I lost my house, my money, and I chose to be homeless rather than to be stuck in a relationship like that. But I stopped taking drugs, cold turkey, and never looked back. It was not hard to quit when I found God again. I found my way back in the light, back into Jesus's light. I made that one step and God took me all the way. I had to learn the gift of light that God had given to me. I had to learn what faith meant to me and not what faith meant to my family. So I started to go back to church to connect with the community and Jesus more, which is what I needed. I learned that Jesus says, "Come how you are." The path that Jesus had for me led to the Recovery Cafe. At the cafe, I help others learn to love themselves by sharing my love. It's the best thing that could have ever happened to me. Everyone I meet here is different. People here, you can feel the love. I love to be around them. I love to hear their stories. I love to tell them your past is your past. For listening to people's stories, I help them talk it out. People say, "Thank you, Miss Rosa," which makes me want to come back every day. There have been a lot of bad things in my life, but now it's just so joyful. I have my own apartment. It's so nice. I tell everyone, if you get to know God and you believe in Him and have trust in Him, it's a wonderful feeling. I am so blessed. I get to see God's plan and I get to share it with others.

0: We need to take a short break. We'll continue in a moment. This is The Facing Project with J.R. 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Stay with us.
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0: 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Jameson. I want to welcome to the show Abby Gluvna, Program Manager for the Recovery Cafe Muncie. Thank you for joining me on The Facing Project.
3: Thank you for having me.
0: I'm so excited to be here today to talk about your work. And we just heard four story performances from Facing Recovery. And as this project came together, I was struck by both the vulnerability and resiliency of cafe members and storytellers. Talk more about your work at the cafe and why these stories are important to tell.
3: Yeah. So Recovery Cafe, it is, long story short, it's like it's a safe place for people to land and find community, whether they are new to recovery or if they're 20 years into their recovery. So if you're there, you can sense, you know, just this family type of energy there, of all of our members just being that support for one another. We also have a lot of resources that are at the cafe, so it kind of eliminates that barrier of, you know, members seeking community resources. So health navigators from Open Door or Meridian. We have a clothing closet and food pantry that we regularly keep stocked that people can utilize. And then, you know, part of membership at the cafe is attending recovery circles. And essentially, these are like weekly check-ins that members will meet with their group once a week, set goals, that type of thing. So the cafe is, it's really just like a support for people to navigate the recovery, have that autonomy to see what works for them. We always

0: excited anytime to tell their story. Mm-hmm. And I think it's worth mentioning and giving them the space to use their voices. And part of our model at the cafe is recognizing that anyone can be in recovery from absolutely anything. I think at first people might think that recovery is just, you know, drugs and alcohol. But, you know, if you take like a recovering like football player that has like a knee injury, like they're in recovery. So we can be in recovery from anything. So in these stories, it allowed our members to talk about those things. So they were really excited. And I think it's really important to have, you know, those conversations and the opportunity to just talk about those uncomfortable, you know, situations.
1: Mm-hmm. I was really moved by the diversity of experience, like you were just talking about. And naively, when I used to hear the term recovery, mm-hmm. I would immediately think about recovery from drug or alcohol mm-hmm. abuse, right? But when I heard the stories, this is really just one piece of the puzzle. Talk more about what recovery means to you mm-hmm. and also the cafe.
0: Yeah. So I can even admit, before I started working at the cafe, that was my outlook on recovery. And so I never considered myself to be in recovery because I never really had an issue with drugs and alcohol. But the more that I was around these members and just hearing their stories, I was able to recognize in myself, like, oh, these are things that I am also recovering from. And a lot of it is, you know, trauma and mental health challenges. And that is a ongoing recovery as mm-hmm. well. So it kind of takes, I think, someone to be in the cafe space and in that atmosphere to realize, like, oh, this is something that I could be recovering from mm-hmm. if it's not, you know, a drug and alcohol issue.
1: Mm-hmm. One of the stories in the book was about burnout mm-hmm. and time management and how this person really found space mm-hmm. at the cafe, much like you were just talking about. They would have never considered themselves as being someone in recovery, but they're recovering from burnout, right? Mm-hmm. Which also is psychological trauma. Mm-hmm. And being able to find that space and home at the cafe has meant so much to them. And that's another example where I was like, I would have never thought about that when I hear the term recovery.
0: Yeah. And I mean, you take burnout. Everyone has probably experienced burnout at some point or another mm-hmm. in their lives. So just having like that support at the cafe, and it's like, no, like that's not normal. Like, yeah. Let's work on that. So.
1: And I know being at the cafe when we were early on working with the storytellers and the writers mm-hmm. before it even went into their work together, I was like, these folks really lean on each other. I mean, it really mm-hmm. is a support group, regardless of what your pathway was to get mm-hmm. to the Recovery Cafe. Mm-hmm. They all lean on each other. Can you talk more about kind of that member support?
0: I always, whenever I'm talking about the cafe and someone is asking about resources and stuff like that, if I can't find the answer, I always tell that individual, like, the cafe itself is a resource. So, mm-hmm. you know, the people that make up the cafe, our members and our guests, they've probably been through it. And they can lead you down the right, you know, direction or road to find that answer. So they're a resource themselves. But yeah, that consistent social support, it's always there. They always want to encourage each other to keep going and growing, you know, showing that compassion and empathy towards one another. They really do understand that everyone is going through something. So what can I do to help mm-hmm. you? Mm-hmm. They're amazing. They're amazing people.
1: Yeah. I also think the role that you're in as program manager is quite amazing. You talked about your own journey with mm-hmm. recovery, looking at mental health challenges. What has it meant to you to own your story in that way and to walk alongside cafe members in a leadership role?
0: Oh my gosh. It's everything. you know, when I first recognized that

0: you know, I am in recovery myself, being able to spend my days with just humans on a very human level, it feels so good because I don't have to show up as anybody but myself. Mm-hmm. So I always tell our members or our new members, like, just because I have this lanyard and this key doesn't mean I'm above or anything like that. Mm-hmm. Like, we are here as humans on the same level, just trying to navigate life. And I'm here to help you with that. So it means everything, that we all just can show up authentically ourselves and just, you know, do our day to day the best that we can.
1: Yeah. What do you hope someone who picks up this book or is listening to this interview learns about recovery?
0: I think I just want, you know, the reader to understand that there is space for them and they deserve recovery if that is something that, you know, if they're seeking or if they're questioning. Like I said before, and we touched on, like, I think that first idea of recovery of drugs and alcohol, that can turn people away. Like, no, this isn't something that I need. So I hope that, you know, when someone reads this book, they have a better understanding that, yeah, I can be in recovery from whatever.
1: Mm-hmm. What I love about the cafe too, and I have to admit, I've only been there a handful of times, but what I love about the space, there's some recreation, right? There are little pods where people can sit and talk. You also have meditation time that happens. There's something really holistic and special about that. Can you talk more about the physical space itself and kind of the setup and design and how that creates a space for people who are in recovery to be there in place, in space, in connection with others?
0: Yeah. So like you were saying, we have our serenity room, we call it. So that's a good space for, you know, yoga, meditation. It's also a really great space that if someone comes in and they are just, you know, overwhelmed, anxious, and they need a calming space to just be by themselves, that is a great space for that to happen. We also have like our annex, which is directly off of my office. And that is a space for, say someone comes in under the influence, rather than us, you know, making them leave or something like that, we will ask them to sit in the annex so they can, you know, do what they need to do, eat some, you know, lunch, drink some coffee. But it also avoids triggers from the main cafe space where the rest of the members and guests will be. Mm-hmm. We have our game room that has, you know, pool tables, air hockey, a ping pong table. So anything to really keep the mind and hands busy. And it also provides an opportunity for people to just, you know, meet one another and, you know, hang out with themselves and stuff like that. So yeah, our main cafe space, that's where everything kind of goes down. Our games, our lunch, that's where everyone hangs out. But again, we have different rooms and spaces for those that need a little bit more alone time or just to get away from the busyness.
1: Mm-hmm. What's the best way for someone to get involved in Recovery Cafe as either a new member or a volunteer?
0: Yeah. So for new members, they would just show up as yourself. You don't need to schedule an appointment or anything like that. So you can just come to the cafe. We give you 3 guest days just to see if this is a good fit for you. So anyone who's interested in volunteering is encouraged to reach out.
1: Awesome. Abby Gluvna, Program Manager for Recovery Cafe Muncie, thank you for joining me on the Facing Project.
0: Thank you for joining us and thank you for having me.
1: Oh, absolutely. More about Recovery Cafe Muncie can be found online at recoverycafemuncie.org, and more about the National Recovery Cafe Network can be found at recoverycafenetwork.org. Many thanks once again to my guests, Dr. Catherine Ludwig, Bridget Nesbitt, and Hayden Gorham from Ball State University, and Abby Gluvna from Recovery Cafe Muncie for joining me on today's show. And to all of the storytellers and writers who collaborated together to produce Facing Recovery, a publication of the Facing Project Press. Kat's story, A Warrior Heart and a Friendly Smile, was written in collaboration with Joey Philpott and was performed by Katie Wolf. Rosa's story, Come How You Are, was written in collaboration with Yanya Wolfert and was performed by Chandra Ford. Mark's story, Out of Isolation, was written in collaboration with Kendall Tucker and was performed by David Weldy. Nate's story, Roses of Iraqs, was written in collaboration with Bridget Nesbitt and was performed by Carl Frost. More about starting a Facing Project in your community can be found at facingproject.com. 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I'm your host, J.R. Jameson. 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
3: Cloudy skies in today's IPR forecast with a 72-degree high. Mostly cloudy tonight with a low of 61. 78 the high for Sunday with showers 70% likely. Thunderstorms also possible after 2 p.m.
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5: WNYC.
6: See?
5: Yeah.
9: Simon! Back again.
10: Back again. Look
11: who it is. Hey, I'm Latif Nasser. This is Radiolab.
10: Prodigal son has returned.
9: From the top, Matt.
10: Okay, today we got senior producer Matt Kielty, former senior producer,
9: emeritus,
10: senior correspondent.
9: Correspondent emeritus.
10: Simon,
9: yeah, at least you got my hyphenated title in there.
10: Back from the grave.
9: Yeah. Yeah. Hope you're having fun.
10: Having a great time.
9: I'm having a ball.
10: Great. So today, Simon and I, we have a weird story.
9: Okay.
12: I'm very excited that that was your reaction. I feel like this mystery does that to people. Like people are like, what? What are you talking about?
9: All right. So the story first came to us from...
12: My name is Clara Grunel.
9: Clara Grunel.
12: I'm a Danish journalist. Should I say more?
10: Yeah. Like, how are you?
12: I'm very happy, very ecstatic and excited.
10: I can tell the enthusiasm in your voice.
9: That's just the Danish way, right?
12: No.
10: So Clara lives and works in Copenhagen.
12: It's been a long day, but honestly, this is definitely the highlight. So I am excited.
10: She works for this audio journalism company called Zetland.
12: We produce audio stories, features... and news, yeah.
9: Well, first question is, like, how the heck did you come upon this?
12: Yeah. I think the first thing that really happened was that we have this internal work. Do you use Slack?
10: Yeah, yeah.
12: In one of our channels, this guy, one of our colleagues, posted an article with the headline. Let me see, actually, if I can find it. Okay, so it says, Mystik om vandet på danske landbrug. Kørne nægter at drikke.
9: Translation.
12: A mystery about the water on Danish farms. The cows refuse to drink.
9: Okay.
10: Cows refuse to drink water.
12: Yeah.
10: A little strange.
9: Uh-huh. But.
12: Okay, if I can tell you the truth now.
9: In this moment, Clara also remembers there was this other article.
12: Floated in Slack.
9: About how in this little city in Denmark.
12: Dogs refuse to walk on like a sidewalk.
9: Dogs would not walk across a certain portion of the sidewalk.
13: You sound crazy right now.
9: Hey, great.
13: Dogs are walking or not walking across the street?
10: They won't walk on a certain portion of a sidewalk.
9: All these people are walking their dogs and they get to the sidewalk and the dog just sits.
13: That's not even a story. That's not even an anecdote you would tell at a party.
10: What is the news in Denmark? Like, this is the news?
12: But I have to say, these are very niche media. Like, the one is a magazine for engineers and the other is like in a farming magazine.
13: Okay. All right. Sure.
10: But here's the kicker.
12: These two, the sidewalk where the dogs refuse to walk and these cows refusing to drink water, was in the same city.
9: And Clara's like,
10: which is weird.
13: Yeah.
12: I was just like,
9: what's going on here?
12: Yeah.
10: So Clara and another colleague,
12: Frelick, we were just intrigued to just go see at least what it was.
10: What was going on?
12: So we asked our editor, can we go for one day? And he was like, yeah, sure, you can have one day.
10: Why not? So, 2025, two of them drive out of Copenhagen.
12: See some windmills.
10: Out into the countryside.
12: You'll see those everywhere, especially out there.
10: It's mostly just flat farmland.
12: Of just grass and nothing else.
9: And after a couple hours, they pull off the road.
10: Onto this little gravel driveway.
9: Where sitting there waiting for them is...
12: Gregers. Christensen.
14: Hi, Gregers.
15: Hi.
9: The man whose cows won't drink.
14: Hi. Frederik Gregers. Hi.
10: Hi. He's about in his early 40s.
12: With a sweatshirt, with a lot of like painting stains on it.
10: Steel-toe boots.
12: And we're like, hi.
14: Yeah.
15: Could you say it was us?
10: And Clara says, almost like immediately.
14: Nej, jeg bor ikke her. Jeg bor faktisk 4,5 kilometer herfra.
12: He was just like, I don't know what to do.
14: Men, jeg har en,
12: I'm about to sell all of my cows. This is my life's work.
10: Clara said he almost seemed a little bewildered.
12: That there was something wrong here.
9: So the three of them walk down this path through this grassy field to the barn.
12: Big red barn with a tin roof. And he starts rolling up the door. And we're like not really sure what to expect. And then...
9: Gregers opens the door.
12: We go in.
9: And there's about 200...
12: reddish cows.
9: Sort of just standing around in this barn.
12: And, you know, immediately it's not super clear to us that they're not well, but he's like, come with me over to the water trough.
14: So 2-3% i strømtag.
12: And the cows come over, and you sort of see them sniffing the water, but they never touch it.
10: And then... something weird happens.
12: All of the cows, they start...
10: they start urinating.
12: And then they start drinking.
13: What?
14: Det er virkelig uhyggeligt at kigge på.
10: The cows start drinking each other's... like the moment a cow starts peeing, all these other cows...
12: will immediately run over and turn their head to sort of like catch the... in the air.
10: Like it like shoots out.
12: I mean,
10: I've never seen a cow pee.
12: It's like a waterfall.
9: Like a bubbler or a water fountain.
12: A water fountain.
9: Yeah.
12: Yeah, exactly.
10: Wow. All these cows drinking from each other. And Clara said if a cow wasn't peeing, another cow would come over and start licking its behind.
12: Then Gregers is like, oh, they do that to get them to pee because they're so thirsty.
10: And Clara turned to Gregers and she's like,
12: is this normal in any way? Like, is this normal cow behavior? And he's like, no.
14: Jo, det har mange, der spurgt mig om, så det er ikke dumt spørgsmål. Men...
12: it's not normal.
10: He's farmed his whole life, his father before him.
12: I've never seen cows do this before.
13: But how long has this been happening?
10: Like, so apparently, like, months?
13: Months?
10: Yeah, months.
13: But what? How are they even...
10: Like, how are they surviving?
13: Yeah.
10: Well, Gregus said he could get the cows to drink water that he brought from off-site.
9: But cows drink an insane amount of water in a day. It's something like 150 pounds worth of water goes into a cow a day.
12: He was like, I can't bring them water all the time.
10: So he ran tests on the barn water and...
13: yeah.
9: Clean water.
10: Yeah. Nothing wrong with it. Totally clean.
13: Weird.
12: He was super desperate.
9: He told Clara he felt like he was running out of options. And so he started asking other farmers, like, what should he do?
12: And some people are like, yeah, maybe you should contact Gitte.
10: Gitte?
12: Yeah.
13: She's like the cow whisperer?
9: Not quite.
12: Gitte is the person farmers in Denmark call when they have no one else to turn to.
9: So Gregers calls Gitte.
12: And she comes out.
9: She's about in her 60s.
12: Great short hair.
9: And apparently she has brought with her...
12: a copper wire.
9: A long copper wire.
10: And also this gold chain.
12: Like a little pendulum, which is
10: okay.
12: Swinging. And she starts going around the farm.
10: Dangling this little gold pendulum around the water trough, around the cows.
9: And then suddenly...
12: she just freezes, looks up, and turns away, walks very fast over to her car, and drives away.
9: Like, I'm out of here.
12: I need to get out of here.
10: This farm's and possessed.
12: I mean... so she drives away, and Gregers is like, what the... like... what is this? And she Gregers calls Gitte, I think the next day or something, and it's like, hey, so you there's still some of your stuff here. What's going on? And she's just like, you'll have to mail me my stuff because I'm never going back to the place ever again.
13: What did she say more than that?
10: Well, what she said is that when she was near the barn, she detected this energy.
12: This horrible energy.
10: That was coursing through Gregus's farm that she believed was coming from.
12: This like huge building.
9: Picture almost like a Walmart, but black.
12: With these big like Viking runes.
10: Viking symbols on it.
12: Yeah, Viking Link.
9: It's a power station called Viking Link.
12: That receives all of the energy that comes from the UK. To Denmark?
9: And then sends that energy across Denmark.
10: And it sits right next to Gregus's farm.
12: And so what Gitte is convinced of is that the big black box next to the barn is sending out so much electricity.
10: That somehow that electricity is getting into the water on Gregus's farm and shocking the cows.
13: What? This is like a Twin Peaks episode. This is crazy. What are you talking about?
9: This is Gita's theory, Lutz.
1: This does not. This sounds like nonsense.
10: I know.
13: I just can't wait for this to tie to the sidewalk, however it's going to tie.
10: Oh, the dogs.
13: Yeah.
10: It unfortunately won't, but I'll get ahead of that and tell you the sidewalk. We're not going to talk about it.
13: Red herring. All right.
10: It was a big reason as why they went out there, but then everything became about the cows and the electricity getting into the cows.
13: Wait, but slowly, is any of this physically possible?
10: Well, this is where things get even weirder.
9: So,
15: I think we got a mystery on our hands.
9: Clara and her colleague go back to their office.
12: And we start Googling.
9: Like, is this a unique thing to this guy?
12: If this is something that other people have experienced.
9: And she starts Googling and finds out that this is not only happening at Gregor's farm.
12: No, hvad troede du først, det var?
10: She finds another farmer in Denmark.
16: Om jeg sådan rigtig troede noget.
10: His cows won't drink water.
9: They're drinking each other's pee.
15: Jo, men det går jo.
10: Then, another farmer in Denmark.
9: Same thing.
12: We quickly found that it was the same story again and again.
9: Farmers whose cows stopped drinking water and started drinking their pee.
10: That either live next to power lines or a power station.
9: And as Clara kept looking into this, she realized that this wasn't something that was just happening in Denmark.
10: Even lit. I forgot about this already.
9: It was also happening in the United States.
15: Come on in.
10: Okay. So she hears about this farmer named Jill Nelson.
12: I think she's from Minnesota.
17: Yeah, well, like, okay, you're, yeah.
10: A dairy farmer in Southwest Minnesota.
17: Like, you've got a family that's been on this farm for how long?
18: Yeah, so my family's been on the farm here since 1884, and I'm the fifth generation.
9: And she said she started noticing problems with her cows long before Gregor's, way back in 2008.
18: I started noticing that cows were becoming more reluctant to come into the parlor.
9: Her cows didn't want to come into the milking parlor where they all get milked.
10: Like, they would get really fidgety around the entrance to the parlor.
18: And kind of jump into the parlor.
10: Which was odd.
18: Yeah.
9: And then she started noticing the kind of telltale sign.
18: They started lapping at the water, not, you know, cows like to stick their nose in and they drink.
9: Her cows suddenly didn't want to drink.
18: And they would walk over to a puddle of urine and drink that dry. It was really, I've never seen anything like it before.
10: And it was right around here.
18: I just thought, this isn't normal. This isn't right. Something's wrong here.
10: Jill said she remembered this thing she had heard of called
18: stray voltage.
10: Stray voltage.
19: What had you heard about the stray voltage?
18: I had some customers in Wisconsin that had gone through it.
10: Where they had told Jill that they had electricity that had gotten into their cows.
9: 1, 2, 3, 4, 5. 1, 2, 3, 4, 5. And I was actually back in Wisconsin this past summer. All right, here we are at the Barron County Fairgrounds. At a county fair. 4-H fair is underway. And I just went around asking dairy farmers.
17: Have you ever dealt with stray voltage on your farm?
9: And almost every single one of them was like,
19: yes.
9: Oh yeah.
20: I dealt with stray voltage way back when they didn't know what stray voltage was.
9: Every one of them had been either affected by it or knew someone who'd been affected by it. Give me a number here. 200? 300?
21: Well, I
0: I used to do one a day.
21: And actually, Matt and I talked to this dairy electrician.
10: Yeah, a guy named Larry Neubauer.
21: Who told us the number of stray voltage cases he's worked on.
0: I would have to say probably close to over 4,000 to 5,000.
10: What?
0: Yeah.
21: We found cases of stray voltage reported in New York, Pennsylvania, Vermont, Idaho.
10: Basically at farms all over the country, where what is happening, these farmers say, is that electricity is getting out of the cables that are in the ground near their farm, somehow, and finding the path of least resistance to their farms, where they have concrete with rebar, they have metal, they have water, and this electricity is getting up into that stuff and into their cows.
22: Stray voltage is horrible. It will destroy you.
21: And some of these farmers that we talked to told us about how it starts with them not drinking water.
22: And when they don't drink water, they don't eat.
18: And if they stop eating, that's it. There's nothing you can do. You can't force feed a cow.
22: They kind of starve themselves to death.
21: We heard of cows getting so weak they couldn't stand back up.
23: Feel like giving up, you know? You have a big cow just die before your eyes.
21: Cows that were born with birth defects.
24: You just didn't want to go to the barn after a while, so.
18: I didn't know at any morning or any moment what I would find when I went out to the barn.
25: We're talking cows that had died overnight or what?
18: Mm-hmm.
25: And that happened a couple of times.
18: I wish. My son's favorite cow, and she was my favorite cow, she literally died right in front of me. When that happened, that was it. I knew that I couldn't do it anymore. I couldn't do it.
21: We heard stories about dairy farmers going bankrupt after their cows started dying, stopped producing milk.
10: But then we also heard how none of this is really happening. That's after the break.

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5: Imagine if you would. The president rages at you. The government officially declares it doesn't appreciate your little jokes, then moves to ban you from the TV, to censor you from the airwaves, tries to cut you off from any type of funding, turns you into a persona non grata. They react with fear, institutional fury, the full authority of the state. All of this, even though you never said one word. Today on Snap Judgment, we proudly present Silence Speaks. Snap Judgment, storytelling with the beat, right after this very short break. Snappers, stay tuned.
6: Live from NPR News in Washington, I'm Nora Rahm. Secretary of State Marco Rubio arrived in New Delhi, India today, where he met with Prime Minister Narendra Modi. His mission is to shore up relations between the two countries, strained by U.S. tariffs on India.
7: We've expanded commercial ties now with more than $20 billion in investments. $20 billion in investments from Indian companies in the United States. We've deepened a security partnership through military exercises in the Indo-Pacific. And of course, as part of that, we recognize that an orderly and a secure consular system is vital to solidifying this important relationship.
6: The relationship has also been affected by the U.S. growing closer to India's rival Pakistan, which has been attempting to negotiate an end to the war in Iran. Rubio said today that some progress has been made. France has banned Israel's Minister of National Security from its territory in the latest reaction to the alleged Israeli mistreatment of pro-Palestinian activists who tried to deliver humanitarian aid to Gaza. France says his actions were intolerable. NPR's Jane Araf has details.
8: The minister, Itamar Ben-Gavir, posted a video of himself taunting activists on the Gaza-bound flotilla seized by Israel in international waters. The flotilla organizers later said that 40 of those on board, some of them European, had suffered broken ribs from being beaten by Israeli soldiers. It also recorded 12 reports of sexual violence, including anal rape and forced penetration with a handgun. NPR could not independently verify the reports. Israel called the sexual abuse allegations outright lies. The flotilla was trying to deliver humanitarian aid and highlight the plight of Gazans who are still being killed in Israeli strikes. Jane Araf, NPR News, Beirut.
6: The Trump administration has tightened rules to apply for a green card. Temporary visa holders must now return to their home countries and apply from there. NPR's Jasmine Garz reports.
9: In the past, visa holders have been able to file for an adjustment of status in the U.S. and in many cases stay while it was pending. The memo reiterates that visa holders looking to get a green card, which is a permanent residency, must apply from their home countries. People like international students or skilled workers with H-1B visas. In the memo, United States Citizenship and Immigration Services, or USCIS, said the pathway to permanent residency has been abused for decades, and that people who are denied or in waiting sometimes stay illegally. Immigration advocates say it would place people fleeing dangerous circumstances in vulnerable positions in which they'd have to return to that danger. Jasmine Garst, NPR News, New York.
6: This is NPR News in Washington. Some 40,000 people in Orange County, California are under evacuation orders because of a hazardous leak in an aerospace plastics facility. No injuries have been reported. The travel site Kayak says domestic airfares are nearly 30% higher than they were a year ago. Gas prices are up 40%. NPR's Stephen Bisaha reports millions of Americans are still expected to travel this weekend.
10: Despite the prices, AAA expects 45 million Americans to travel this weekend, mostly by car. Those who are flying to LA paid some of the biggest price increases compared to last year, about $140 more for a flight. International trips are even more expensive. They're up about $200 on average. Drivers who want to save money can follow a few tips. Slow down, that's more fuel efficient. And make sure your tires are inflated, that also helps. And if you really want to save this travel season, consider moving your next road trip south. Louisiana, Georgia, and Mississippi have some of the cheapest gas prices in the country, only beaten by Indiana. Stephen Bisaha, NPR News.
6: Today is World Turtle Day. People are urged to learn about, protect, and advocate for turtles and tortoises. Organizers say the creatures have been around for 220 million years, but the next 50 may be uncertain, as scientists estimate that 61% of species are threatened or already extinct due to smuggling and climate change. Susan Tellum, the co-founder of American Tortoise Rescue, says turtles survived the dinosaurs. Would be a tragedy if they couldn't survive us. I'm Nora Rahm, NPR News in Washington.
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You know, no one will be shocked to learn that I love fantasy. I love how modern fantasy reimagines history, like George R.R. Martin's Game of Thrones. It was loosely, very loosely modeled on the English War of the Roses, which was cool. And the one thing that carried over from the history to the fantasy is the part of the fool. The jester, the clown, the joker. In Game of Thrones, the closest we get to this ancient role is Tyrion Lannister. Now, officially, he's no jester. He's a lord, a Lannister, hand of the king, but look at him. Drunk, the one everyone underestimates, the only one with the freedom to say the quiet part out loud and only get a goblet of wine in the face for his trouble, the only one licensed to tell the truth. Because if anyone else says to the king, your war is failing, the peasants can't afford eggs, your queen is sleeping with the bodyguard, well then it's off with your head, kill the messenger. The one person who can say what's actually happening has to be the Joker. Because he's just playing, right? Just having fun. He can say whatever he wants until he can't. Then it's off with his head too. And today on Snap Judgment, bad news, because our Joker stumbles across the line. And he does it without saying one word. Snap Judgment proudly presents Silence Speaks. My name is Glenn Washington. Silence is a virtue, but I don't have when you're listening to Snap Judgment.

0: Now, this should not be, but a lot of people in the U.S. are familiar with this story, right?
1: Black van with black windows coming from the street area into courtyard. They take this person from building.
0: That's Gregory telling Snap producer John Facile about how authorities dragged his neighbor away in the middle of the night.
1: They brought him into his van, their van, and they disappeared. That's it.
2: Was it a man?
1: Man, yes, man.
2: Was he screaming? Was he?
1: No, silent. Silent. Never can forget that. That was 1951 about. 1951, 1952. That was Stalin. Stalin.
3: Yeah, Paka.
4: Since he left the Soviet Union 5 decades ago, Gregory Gurevich has lived in the same little apartment in Jersey City, just across the river from NYC.
2: Is this all your artwork?
1: Yes. Wow. Except this one.
2: What's this one?
4: The walls are just completely covered in paintings. There's mounted sculptures.
2: And these masks are yours too?
1: Yes.
2: Wow. The feathers.
4: He brought me upstairs, equally decked out. And in this little closet, there was a suitcase.
1: Yeah, this one. I came with this briefcase from Soviet Union.
2: Can we look? I can take it out for you. Can we do
1: Wow. That? You're a brave person. Okay.
4: It was full of documents.
1: Birth certificate, all this stuff.
4: Photographs.
1: That's my childhood. Siberia. Childhood.
2: Childhood in Siberia.
1: Yes, exactly.
4: And buried in the pile, Gregory pulls out a glossy black and white photo of a young man wearing white clown makeup.
1: That's me.
2: I gotta take a picture of this.
4: Gregory is a mime. And here in America, mimes are kind of a joke, right? Like, maybe you're picturing, you know, someone standing on a street corner, pulling an invisible rope, trapped behind an invisible wall, performing for tips. But in the Soviet Union in the 1960s, when talk was perilous and everyone was listening...
1: In Russia, you say, between three of us, one can be betrayer.
4: Mime was a way to speak up without saying a word.
1: So mimes criticized government by using silent performance. So it was the only form of criticism which was permitted because it was no proof that they did it because they were silent.
4: So your first performance, how big was the crowd?
1: So it was about 20, no, not about 20, it was about 50 people, sick people. People who are attached to the bed, but they can maybe stand up and can walk, can wash themselves, can go to the bathroom possibly.
4: Gregory gave his first mime performance somewhere around 1962 when he was in his early 20s for patients at a hospital in Leningrad.
2: And how did they react to your performance?
1: It was fantastic. Audience received me so well, just unbelievable. It gave me energy. It gave me energy to continue.
4: Gregory had rehearsed obsessively in his mother's apartment by the Neva River. He had about 20 minutes worth of material.
1: How to pick up flower, how to go against the wind movement. When I performed in a hospital, that was really imitation of Marcel Marceau, pure imitation.
4: The year before, Gregory had gone to see Marcel Marceau, the famous French mime, at the Leningrad Palace of Culture.
2: Did you know that it would be a totally silent performance?
1: I had no idea. I didn't know it would change my life.
4: And in the packed theater, in the dark, he'd watched Marcel Marceau, white face paint, black pants, striped shirt, mime picking up a flower in a way that he'd later copy.
1: He sees a flower and the way he is bending his body and how he smells the flower. All his gestures were stylized. It was not a regular gesture like in real life. It was like a magic, complete magic.
4: But Marceau was also known for stories, short plays of pantomimes he called mimo dramas. They could be deeply philosophical, like the one where he plays a man trapped inside a cage, who manages to wriggle out only to find himself trapped inside a smaller cage, and so on, until he dies.
1: With your body, you express condition of human being.
2: So you really related to that Marcel Marceau piece?
1: Very much so. Of course, very much so. It evoked my inner feeling towards the system where I was in.
4: Gregory's Jewish, and Jewish people in the Soviet Union faced a lot of discrimination. It was difficult for him to get a job. He had a special mark on his passport. So he understood that while the state promised equality,
1: I felt on my skin and my body resistance.
4: Oppression and secrecy were its currency.
1: People were ready to change in Soviet Union. They were ready to change in the system because systems stuck. All this idea of communism, of socialism, people didn't believe it any longer. In my heart, I wanted to help people. I wanted to, if somebody is tied with the ropes, I want to untie these ropes. Yes, Caspisi.
2: That's Marcel Marceau on the beach.
1: Marceau on the beach.
4: Back in his apartment, Gregory shows me some photos of him and Marcel Marceau by the Caspian Sea.
2: You look so young and handsome in this, Gregory.
4: After his hospital performance, Gregory put together a small troupe of mimes from Leningrad, who he trained and choreographed himself, and they joined a traveling theater that performed on stages and in farmers' fields across the southern Soviet republics, Kazakhstan, Kyrgyzstan, and Azerbaijan, where they happened to play the same city as Marcel Marceau.
1: And we went to his hotel where he stayed, and I told the receptionist that we are mimes, and he came downstairs, and he was so happy because he felt very lonely over there, no one to talk to and so on.
2: And that's you two together in the surf.
1: Yes.
2: Lounging. What were you guys talking about?
1: All about pantomime. All about pantomime.
4: By this point, Gregory had started to perform original material. Stuff he wrote himself, provocative, political. And Marcel Marceau liked his work so much that he encouraged Gregory to audition for the theater of Arkady Rykin, a famous Soviet comedian.
1: 1,200 people minimum in the audience, the biggest theaters in Soviet Union in different cities.
4: Rykin was known for his imitations of bumbling bureaucrats and other Soviet characters. He was subversive but entertaining, subtle but pointed. And he wanted to add a mime troupe to his show that also pushed buttons, slyly.
1: I was very nervous. I was very nervous.
4: The audition happened on a bare stage, with a big-time comedian and two others in the audience. Gregory had decided that his group would perform a piece he'd written called Man in the Sea.
1: Group of pearl hunters are already under the water, hunting for the pearls.
4: Man in the Sea starts with three mimes, all wearing black leotards, and they're moving in slow motion, like they're underwater, stooping here and there to pick up pearls from the seafloor. And at the center of the stage, a woman in a blue dress lies flat, arms and legs slightly raised, and she's waving them, undulating like she's part of the ocean current.
1: And they're passing her indifferently. They don't notice her. Only one of them, last one, notice her. He is wondering, what is this creature that he sees at this moment? And he realizes that it's something very beautiful.
4: Gregory plays the pearl hunter, entranced by this woman underwater.
1: He's a human being, and she's a mermaid. She's living on the bottom of the sea all her life.
4: And as he comes closer, she rises, and they fall into this kind of slow motion dance.
1: they're looking into the eyes of each other, and they are really falling in love. And suddenly, he feels that he needs to get air, and she doesn't understand.
4: As the pearl hunter motors his arms, trying to swim towards the surface to breathe.
1: I need to go away. I need to go away. I need to get air.
4: The mermaid summons her powers.
1: You stay here. I love you. You must be with me.
4: She extends her arms and thrusts them forward. She can control the ocean's currents. And the pearl hunter can't swim against it. He's struggling, flailing. Finally, his arms go slack and drift upward above his head, like he's suspended in the water.
1: He loses his consciousness, and he's gradually falling down on the ground of the bottom of the sea.
2: So many pantomimes end with death.
1: Yes, we didn't follow American principle. Everything's supposed to be happy end.
4: Happy ending or not, they got the gig. This was exactly what Arkady Rykin and his producers were looking for. And what's the message in Man of the Sea?
1: The artist must be free to express himself. And if government controls the artist dies. Artists cannot really survive.
4: And that's what happened to you.
1: Exactly.

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2: Hey, it's Francis Lam, host of The Splendid Table. This week, we spend the hour with a true superhero. Literally, he has a comic book about him. It's chef, restaurateur, and global humanitarian Jose Andres, talking about the beauty of Spanish food. 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
4: Cloudy skies in today's IPR forecast with a 72-degree high. Mostly cloudy tonight with a low of 61. 78 the high for Sunday with showers 70% likely. Thunderstorms also possible after 2 p.m.
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0: only show that would ever dare feature a story about a Soviet mime who speaks truth to power without actually speaking. And he gets away with it till he doesn't. Snap judgment.
1: Gregory spent 3 years with the Arkady Rykin Theater playing to full houses.
2: People were sitting on the steps in between aisles.
1: Basically, you became the most popular mime in Russia. Is that fair to say?
2: Absolutely. You cannot even imagine how positive reaction was.
1: The early and mid-60s were a comparatively liberal time in the Soviet Union. Yeah, you had to be careful about speaking your mind, but if you did, you might just get a talking to instead of being disappeared or shot. That all changed in 1968.
3: The Soviet Union announced this morning that its troops had been called into Czechoslovakia.
1: When Red Army tanks rolled into Soviet Czechoslovakia to crush protests there, but also to send a message everywhere.
2: It was very serious. If you joke or if you laugh on principles of communism, you go to prison or you will be destroyed.
1: At around the same time, Gregory and his troop were gearing up to take their next leap to television.
2: We were invited to a television studio in Moscow to perform pantomime, okay? And I selected Man and Machine pantomime.
1: Why that piece? Because that's the most political. That seems like the piece that you would be most likely to get in trouble for.
2: I think it's the strongest piece in my performance. I just wanted to present the strongest piece of my company, and that's it.
1: Man and Machine starts with a mime walking towards the front of the stage.
2: Person is going free.
1: He's swinging his limbs, not a care in the world, about to walk into the audience.
2: So he can go to see sun, to see beach, to see forest.
1: And suddenly,
2: when he came close to the end of the stage, he touches the wall.
1: An invisible wall, a barrier, a force field.
2: And he's frustrated. He doesn't know what to do. He's turning his body around. He's trying to find exit.
1: Then the wall moves.
2: Wall pushes him back.
1: Pushes him back.
2: And he tries to resist.
1: Back.
2: It's impossible.
1: Back. To the back of the stage, where the machine is waiting for him.
2: Two mimes in leotards with the arms bent in the elbow. Their legs are spread out, so they stay firmly like policemen. Their expression on the face is complete anger. Mouth is anger. Brows up. Eyes are in anger.
1: Gregory played one of these two mimes representing an inhuman machine. They wrap their arms around the free man and then spin around him.
2: And he's fighting, but he cannot do anything, absolutely. And finally, he gave up.
1: He falls to the ground. And then the two machine men grab him, pull him up.
2: Taking the same physical position like they are.
1: The free man has become part of the machine.
2: Now three of them face the audience, spreading legs like policemen with angry faces. And another man is coming on the stage.
1: Another free guy, swinging his arms, clueless as to what's about to happen to him.
2: He touches the wall. The wall pushes him back.
1: And again, the machine arms, the arms of these three mimes, wrap around him.
2: And this machine is waiting for him to die. And he's twisting and turning around on the ground. And suddenly, the universe gave him energy. And he starts to move.
1: He starts to tear down this invisible wall.
2: He's beating this wall. He's hitting this wall with his leg, his arms, with everything. And he's breaking this wall on the right, on the left, like buildings are crashing down. What surrounds him is crashing and falling down on the ground. And he's celebrating. He's lifting his arms. He's happy. He's dancing. He is going toward audience. And what happened with machines? They're falling down. Heads hanging down, their arms hanging down, and they're completely destroyed. We celebrate freedom. We celebrate human element. We celebrate spirit of human being. freedom of choice, freedom of existence, freedom of what we want to do. That's what this piece means.
1: The allegory of a monstrous, unfeeling machine was unmistakable, obvious even. If Gregory had wanted to test the limits of Soviet repression, he couldn't have made a better choice.
2: Microphones and cameras and everything, they surround us, we are ready to perform.
1: And on that Moscow soundstage, they had just started their performance, had barely gotten into it.
2: Suddenly, telephone calls from administration of television studio.
4: What are you doing? Are you crazy? Do you know what this piece is about?
1: It turns out that someone high up had been watching playback in the control room, and they were not happy.
4: We completely prohibit this piece to go on air. Stop that immediately.
2: And that's it. That's it.
5: How many people would have seen it?
2: All country, all the Soviet Union, everywhere, any point of Soviet Union.
1: Gregory was banned from TV, banned from performing and teaching mime.
2: Loss. Big deal, big loss. Government prohibited me to express myself.
1: He went back home to Leningrad, where for the next few years, he struggled to make a living. He says he was so poor at one point, he could only afford bread and tea.
5: Did you feel like you were drowning?
2: Absolutely. I had no purpose of my life.
5: But why do you think that, you know, you were never thrown in the back of a van?
2: I could be. Very easy. It was just luck. Absolute luck. You pay price for your decisions. You pay price everywhere. Sometimes you disappear completely from the world. So people forget you completely, and government will be proud that they reached their goal to destroy people who are against the government.
1: Gregory knew that if he ever wanted to make art again, he'd have to leave the Soviet Union. But before he did, he decided to stage a break-in. He asked four mimes, former students of his, to meet him at midnight wearing black.
2: That's the black color.
1: Outside the Leningrad Palace of Culture, an industrial behemoth with soaring windows where he'd first seen Marcel Marceau and later performed himself. It was a place he was no longer allowed to set foot in.
2: Can you imagine 12 o'clock at night time when I was not permitted to go there daytime even? And storage person, he knew me and he respects what I did because he's seen my pantomimes on the big stage. And he let me in.
1: And quickly, with just one light in a small classroom studio, while one of his friends filmed with a rented 8mm camera, they performed four of Gregory's pieces. They did the acrobats.
2: Two acrobats are coming on the stage. Funny walk.
1: Slapstick ensues.
2: It's a comedy pantomime.
1: They did Black Square.
2: It's a symbol of society.
1: An abstract piece where the mimes move in lockstep to a piece of music that speeds up increasingly.
2: So much that they finally break out.
1: They collapse.
2: Completely break out. And I was predicting speed of society of today.
1: They did Jungle, where a woman cuts her way through the jungle and wrestles a snake. They did Man in the Sea. Why did it feel so important to film these?
2: Because I created first pantomime company in Leningrad to have record of that.
1: They left just as quickly as they came. And only a few weeks after that, Gregory left the Soviet Union through a loophole that granted some Jewish people passports to travel to Israel. He never went to Israel. He flew directly to Vienna, then New York City, where a refugee organization put him up in a rundown hotel.
2: And then I went on Fifth Avenue. I was walking everywhere. I had no money.
1: And it was on Fifth Avenue in New York that he saw his first American mime.
5: Do you remember what he was doing?
2: He was doing pulling the rope. Wall.
5: Yeah.
2: Simple stuff. And then imitating people walking on the streets, which is very primitive. And everybody was very impressed with that, what he did, but that's no kind of story or nothing like this. I was very disappointed. I felt that my future is not really bright.
1: From that moment on, Gregory has reinvented himself so many times. At 88, he's an accomplished painter, art teacher, and a master sculptor. You can see his piece, The Commuters, in Newark Penn Station. And he never gave up on mime, even if the audiences were smaller.
2: My philosophy of life is your inner voice is most important than anything else. And you have to give to society as much as you can give. You give yourself to society. You're part of that. You're giving. Your giving is a foundation of your existence.
1: And what do you give?
2: Whatever I can, my artwork.

0: Thank you, Gregory, for sharing your story with the Snap. If you want to see pictures of Gregory at work and videos of his pantomimes, check out our show notes and follow Snap Judgment on social media. Special thanks to Professor Steven Bittner from Sonoma State University and Chris Sackis. Sound design and score for this piece were by Renzo Gorio. The story was produced by Snap resident mime John Facile, who has another story for us. Right, John?
1: Yeah, thanks, Glenn. So while making this story, I got really obsessed with this idea of mime and like using your body to express creative ideas as a form of political resistance. And mime has always been a form of protest, like even going back to ancient times.
2: There were 6,000 mimes in Rome, only in Rome. They were political, very strong. They made satires about the Senate.
1: Here's Marcel Marceau talking to KQED in 1971.
3: They liked the Senate. Wow.
2: Well, they were very controversial.
1: He repeats this idea that Gregory says in our story, which is that because mimes were silent, it was easier for them to get away with this.
0: Right.
2: And after they say, what did you say? I said nothing.
1: So there's this story about Marcel Marceau that is really amazing and encapsulates all this perfectly. Before Marcel Marceau was the world's most famous mime, when he was just a teenager who was into clowning and silent films, the Nazis invaded France. This was May of 1940. And Marcel was Jewish. His real name is actually Marcel Mengel. His father was arrested and sent to Auschwitz, where he died. He was murdered. Marcel went into hiding, and that's when he changed his last name to Marceau. And he also joined the French Resistance. And as part of the resistance, he helped rescue kids whose parents had been deported. He would transport Jewish orphans by train to Switzerland.
4: He did 3 train rides in 1943, and each of those carried between 25 and 30 kids, so saving between, you know, 75 and 90 children.
1: That's Marshall Palette. He's a director and writer and choreographer on Broadway. And like me, he's spent a lot of time thinking about what happened on these train rides. I mean, they're so theatrical.
4: So they were all dressed as Boy Scouts, and he was dressed as a Boy Scout leader. Christian Boy Scouts, of course.
1: And like on these train rides, there would be German soldiers in the same car as the kids.
4: And in order to keep them quiet and calm, so the tall tale goes, he would do little bits, little acts, little things that possibly became the foundation of his act.
1: He had to communicate to them without words. He would use his body. He would make funny faces. And then he took that experience and built a career on it. That sounds a little crazy, but he did start performing as a mime, like, literally the second the war ended.
4: Yeah, I think it all seems very, very plausible that it went down kind of the way that we dramatize it went down.
1: So as I was finishing up Gregory's story and learning all this stuff about Marcel Marceau, I learned that Marshall had co-written and directed a play called Marcel on the Train, starring Ethan Slater from Wicked, that was running on Broadway. And the play dramatizes these train rides. It fills in what we don't know with imagination and then bits that Marcel would later perform on stage. What sort of bits does he do in this way to keep the children calm? What did you imagine?
4: We do a lot of shadow play. There is one moment where we have him using shadows from like a kind of a Jeep that's outside the train car, a Nazi car that's shining light in through the window. And then he uses that light amidst the darkness to create these shadow puppets to calm the kids down. The kids are hyperventilating. One of the biggest ones we use was an act called the Mask Maker. You kind of move your hand in front of your face and it changes the shape of your face, like you're putting on different masks.
1: Like you're angry, move your hand, you're angry. Brows are up, corner of your mouth is turned down, and then you like put your hand back and it's a smile, that kind of thing.
4: Yeah, that's one of the first bits that we have him do, and it ends up being thematically important as the show goes on. And the Mask Maker is one of his earliest acts, and actually it isn't.
1: So Marshall is describing here if I can describe an actual piece that Marcel would perform.
4: He's a sculptor, and he's sitting with a neutral face, and he's carving something into an invisible mask, and he puts the mask on and his face becomes very angry, and then he takes it off and his face is neutral. And then he grabs from his mimed collection another mask and he puts it on and his face is very silly, and then he takes it off and his face is very neutral. He's trying different masks on, and not only is his face changing, but his whole body is changing, his whole aura is changing. Eventually, he gets to this place where he has just a classic sad mask and a classic happy mask, and he's going back and forth really, really rapidly. Happy, sad, happy, sad, happy, sad. He's deciding which one he's going to pick. Finally, he picks the happy mask, and he starts kind of peacocking around the stage. He's so, you know, his face is not moving at all. It's a mask. It's a happiness. And he's like so happy to be happy. And then he goes to take the mask off and he can't because it's stuck. So he's trying, and he's more desperate, and his face never changes, but you see his body language go from exuberance to panic to despair to depression. And he's weeping, but in this happy face. Finally, he's so exhausted, he takes a mimed nail and a hammer, and he hammers the nail through the mask into his, you know, brain. And dying, he peels off the mask and reveals his death mask, which is one of profound exhaustion.
1: Oh my God.
4: That arc is so intrinsically Marceau. He finds a bit and then he iterates the bit and it's hilarious. And then he uses that bit, he subverts it to find some sort of sad little existential truth. If you'd shown that to me today, I'd be like, well, that's the story of Instagram. That's the story of performative positivity. You know, like, we try so hard to be happy, be careful, you might get stuck in it. And it's hard not to imagine him grappling with the role of delight and positivity and smiling in the face of the ultimate horror that one can experience. Like, what is the role of my positivity in this world where everyone is scared? It's hard not to think that that experience shaped the artist that he became.
1: Wow, that's deep.
0: Sound producer John Facile talking to Marshall Palette, director of Marcel on the Train. Thanks, John.

0: right after the break. 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
6: Cloudy skies in today's IPR forecast with a 72-degree high. Mostly cloudy tonight with a low of 61. 78 the high for Sunday with showers 70% likely. Thunderstorms also possible after 2 p.m.
0: Welcome back to Snap Judgment. Silence speaks. My name is Glenn Washington, and for our next story, in high school, Misha Latva, she was used to keeping her head down and her test scores up. But then, she surprises everyone by landing a lead in the school play. And the role comes with a chance to do something she'd never done before, to kiss an actual boy. And that first kiss, well, Misha Latva performing live at Storyfest.
7: My dad moved us to America in pursuit of his version of the American dream. And in 11th grade, I try out for the school play, Shakespeare's Midsummer Night's Dream. And to my amazement, I am cast as Helena, the girl who chases everyone but is not really ever chased back. Now, the boy playing Lysander is this kid named Randy. Now, Randy is a smoke in the bathroom, black leather jacket wearing, real life bad boy. Which is interesting to me because I am a JCPenney clearance rack wearing calculus tutor. Now, I've read the play and I know that there is one part where it is possible that Lysander, because he has magic love potion in his eyes, will wake up, fall in love with Helena, and there could be physical contact. For me, first contact. I'm pretty excited, but there are like three obstacles I have to get through before I can have this adventure. The first two are my mom and my dad, and this is because they are good immigrant parents and they say no to anything that can get me bad American influences. But I need their permission to be in the play, so I start with my mom. I'm like, Mommy, please let me be in the play. And she immediately just says, no. What do you think people will say when you are doing Shakespeare? Hmm? You think they'll say, oh, very good, there's a girl who knows Shakespeare. No, they will say there is a brown girl trying to be white. You are who you are. Take some pride in that. So that did not go how I wanted it to go. So I'm a little better prepared when I go to talk to my dad. And I start off with, Daddy, Daddy, I think there are parts in the play that you would really like. Like, there's this part in the beginning, yeah, where a father brings his disobedient daughter to the king because she's not listening to him. And Daddy, wait, just let me read what the king says to the disobedient daughter. To you, your father should be as a god. One that composed your beauties, and one to whom you are but a form in wax. Daddy, say yes, because I got in already. He looks at me. You are a very bad ball of wax. But I get to be in the play. So I go to rehearsals, I start learning my lines. I'm pretty excited, but I haven't gotten through obstacle number 3. It's the hardest one.

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I just borrowed a swimsuit. It still had tags on. It didn't fit my friend. It was normal, not from the clearance rack. And I put it on under my street clothes and I just sneak out. And I'm pretty excited to be at this party. I know that I'm wearing something relatively normal looking once I get into my swimsuit, and I'm right. I walk in, and as I pass people, I just start collecting compliments. People are like, "Nimisha, nice swimsuit," or "looking good," or my favorite, someone really did this, they're like, "Hot stuff." It gets better. The boy whose party it is, he comes and sits next to me. He leans in and he whispers in my ear, "Nimisha, why are you still wearing your bra and underpants with your swimsuit?" My vision tunnels and I die. So people are still talking about me at school. People are still talking about me in drama. But the day for the Lysander love potion scene keeps getting closer until, of course, one day, it's the day. I get to rehearsal and the director tells us what he wants us to do. So Helena is going to find Lysander on the ground. She will wake him up. He has a magic love potion on him. So when he wakes up, he's going to fall in love with Helena. He's going to fall in love with me. The director wants him to take my wrist and kiss it. I'm supposed to stop him because he's obviously playing a cruel joke. Everyone's mean to him in the play. But there it is. That moment of first contact I always knew would be there. But now my panic explodes. I know who I am. I'm a calculus tutor who smells a little bit like curry. I'm the girl who wore her underwear to a swim party. It just occurs to me, oh my God, Randy doesn't want to do this. I am about to be rejected in front of the cast, sitting in the audience. I just can't take it. I need an out. I look at Randy. "Okay, Randy, it's okay. You don't have to touch me, okay? You can just air kiss on my wrist. You don't have to make contact with me. It's okay." And Randy says, "Okay, I'll follow your lead. It's showtime." Helena comes to the forest. She sees Lysander on the ground. "Lysander, on the ground! Dead or asleep. I see no blood, no wound. Lysander, good sir, if you live, awake." And Lysander awakes. He takes my wrist. I look at him. He looks at me. He kisses my wrist. There is a hot spot where he made contact. I look at him again. He looks at me again. I don't stop him. He kisses my forearm. I still don't stop him. He gets to my bicep. Yes, indeed. He puts a kiss right there. I throw my head back. I offer the young, nubile flesh of my neck. And that is when the director yells, "Stop!" This is a family show. I'm

0: kind of mortified. I don't believe I just let that happen. What if someone tells my mom or my dad? I'm gonna be dead tomorrow. But I'm also kind of excited. I'm pretty much living the American dream. Woo! I look at Randy, and you know what? He looks pretty happy. And I suddenly know exactly what to say to the director. Oh, right, sorry, yes, I know how that was supposed to go. Yes, I know how to run the scene, but don't you think we should run it again?
1: Thank you.

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She's a playwright and college essay coach. You can find her at theessayadvantage.com and on Instagram at Namisha Latva. She performed the story live at Storyfest. And if you haven't yet heard of Storyfest, you should totally check it out. It's a national show that finds amazing local writers, journalists, and artists to perform their work live on stage. 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

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The union represented producers, artists, editors, and engineers are members of the National Association of Broadcast Employees and Technicians, Communications Workers of America.

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0: the concept of this one minstrel morphed into someone saying, how about if we had to put a few of these minstrels together and see what it sounds like? So really the first professional group that was made up of individual minstrels, and the vision was to have a small ensemble, was our group. And it started in 1918, and 108 years later, we're here.
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0: Until I Die, the legendary Ingram Metz from their 2020 album, Take a Look in the Book, which was recorded over 3 days in Richmond. Most songs on the album were done in one take to capture the spirit of the group's powerful live performances. Our program is produced in collaboration with colleagues in the School of Liberal Arts at Tulane University, with support from the National Endowment for the Arts, the National Council for the Traditional Arts, the New Orleans Tourism and Cultural Fund, and Jim Hart in Chicago. I'm Nick Spitzer, and this is American Roots from PRX, Public Radio Exchange.
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6: Mostly cloudy tonight in the IPR forecast with a low of 61. For Sunday, showers 70% likely, thunderstorms also possible after 2 p.m. A mostly cloudy high of 78 degrees.
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0: This is American Roots, celebrating the National Endowment for the Arts Heritage Fellows. It's the nation's highest honor in the folk and traditional arts. This hour, we'll hear live performances and conversation with past fellows, plus a glimpse into the historic Clifton Chenier box set, released in early 2026 for the late King of Zydeco's 100th birthday. First up, it's a 2010 NEA Heritage Fellow, Del McCurry, from Western North Carolina. His family migrated in 1941 to central Pennsylvania near York. He is a beloved figure in bluegrass with a family band including sons Ronnie on mandolin and Rob on banjo. Let's go to the stage at the 80th National Folk Festival 2021 in Salisbury, Maryland, where the silver-haired bluegrass hero Del McCurry held forth.

0: On stage in Salisbury, Maryland at the 80th National Folk Festival in 2021 with Bluegrass Hero and Grand Gentleman Del McCurry and band. We'll be back with a great live pairing of two National Heritage Fellows from past years, West African Siddiqui Kande and New Orleanian Dr. Michael White, when American Roots returns.
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0: This is American Roots with a live cultural exchange between National Heritage awardees from New Orleans and West Africa. We're joined on stage at the New Orleans Jazz Museum by Siddiqui Kande, a singer, percussionist, dancer, and National Heritage Fellow from Guinea, who dances on his hands instead of his feet due to a life with polio. He formed Messages d'Espoir, an orchestra of artists with disabilities, and joined a dance troupe, Les Merveilles de Guinée, which brought him to the U.S. in 1998, where Siddiqui started his own company, Tukunu All Ability African Dance. He was joined here by his longtime partner, Wowo Soakoli, on guitar, New Orleans Heritage Fellow Dr. Michael White added clarinet, with Matt Hampsey on guitar, Bruce Sunpie Barnes on Zydeco accordion, Leroy Etienne drums, and Kerry Lewis acoustic bass, all part of an American Roots live show. Yeah.

0: Yeah.
1: On stage with percussionist and singer Siddiqui Kande, a Mande and French-speaking musician who received the National Heritage Award in 2007. Joined by New Orleanian Dr. Michael White on clarinet, who received the award in 2008. And we are back with Louisiana Creole Zydeco music from another Heritage Fellow, the late King of Zydeco, Clifton Chenier, in a minute on American Roots.
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1: This is American Roots, celebrating the NEA National Heritage Fellows. The late Zydeco King, Clifton Chenier, received the award back in 1984. Earlier this year, Smithsonian Folkways Records worked with its Arhuli collection to celebrate the 100th anniversary of Chenier's birth, including his landmark tracks and unissued songs, accompanied by a 160-page book of photos, posters, and liner note essays. We'll hear some of those tracks, starting with his iconic song, Zydeco e Passale, or Snap Beans and No Salt, referring to hard times and just getting by. The late King of Zydeco, Clifton Chenier, on American Roots.
4: 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I love the Zydeco.

Lafayette Waltz, Clifton Chenier, 1965, featuring his brother Cleveland Chenier on the frottoir, the rub board, in English, and Manson Guidry on drums. I had the pleasure of working on the liner

0: Our program is produced with colleagues at Tulane University's School of Liberal Arts. Our presenting station is WWNO-FM at the University of New Orleans. Our production team includes Olivia Broslowski, Lauren Callahan, Steve Martin, Reggie Morris, and Rachel Arter. Thanks to John Floridas from Montana Public Radio and Olivia Marion's Hypothetical Films for interview audio. Thanks especially to the National Endowment for the Arts Chairman, Mary Ann Carter, and Tony L. Chaveau, the Deputy Chairman for Programs and Partnerships. Aaron Jenkins Whaler, Coordinator for Programs and Partnerships. Allison Hill, Public Affairs Specialist, and Liz Auclair. Lord have mercy beaucoup, as we say hereabouts, to our National Endowment for the Arts colleagues. Thanks also to the National Council for the Traditional Arts team, Madeline Ramez and Blaine Wade, as well as Charlie Emmons, Eric Annis, Dudley Cannell, and Key Chang, all working on the National Folk Festival, where we recorded Del McCurry and have collaborated over the years on this annual National Heritage Awards American Roots radio program. Also, we appreciate working with the New Orleans Jazz Museum in the French Quarter, Danny Kadar, Travis Wagespach, as well as Keenan McCrae of Artisound Studios, and Supervisory Ranger Matt Hampsey and Ranger Hunter Miles Davis, all assisting on the live set with Siddiqui Conde and Michael White. 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